This is the Christian Working Woman, and I'm Mary Lohman. I wonder if you've noticed that integrity in the workplace has become a hot topic. Corporate America recognizes the cost when there is lack of integrity on the job, and they're trying to figure out how they can put values and integrity back in good old American system. Well, it will only happen as individuals put integrity back into their personal lives and make it a high priority. And that will only happen when we're motivated from within, not from without. All the training courses in the world cannot instill integrity into a person's heart. That has to come from a belief system that's committed to doing what's right regardless of the cost. If we do what's right only as a manipulative tool to get where we want to go, only because that's the in thing to do nowadays, we'll find ourselves waffling all over the place. Doing the right thing takes an internal value system and standard by which we operate. It takes absolutes. If you don't have an authority and a standard by which actions and attitudes are judged, you'll never have integrity, personal or corporate. Relative truth doesn't work. It's another name for compromise. If I ask you what was the best book on business ethics, good customer service, and dealing with people on the job, what book would you recommend? Not too many people would ever think of the Bible as relevant to those issues, but let me tell you, it's the textbook we need. God's principles, when practiced, will benefit anyone. That's because He's the Creator. He knows how things should work, and He knows how people are motivated better than anyone else. He wrote the owner's manual, so whether a person or an organization recognizes God or His principles, when those principles are followed, they bring success. Proverbs 21 tells us that he or she who pursues righteousness and love finds life, prosperity, and honor. Pursuing righteousness and love, that's the secret to integrity. Righteousness simply means doing the right thing. Christians in the workplace should always have the highest standards of integrity, doing the right thing with love. Tomorrow, we'll look at a case study involving integrity on the job. Have you connected with one of our anchored communities yet? These are wonderful communities of praying women that meet once a week. You can learn more and register at ChristianWorkingWoman.org.

0: Coming up next, please stay tuned for It Is Written, presented by Pastor John Bradshaw.
1: It has stood the test of time. God's book, the Bible. Still relevant in today's complex world. It is written. Sharing hope around the globe.
2: I'm John Bradshaw, and this is It Is Written. Thanks for joining me today. This is Gettysburg, Pennsylvania, the site of the Battle of Gettysburg, the most famous battle of the American Civil War. Today, the old battlefields of Gettysburg look a whole lot like they did a century and a half ago. A lot of effort has been taken to keeping the Gettysburg battlefields in condition as original as possible. The American Civil War lasted 4 years, from 1861 to 1865. Thousands of people perished during the American Civil War. 700,000 is the number that is often quoted today. And several thousand individuals died here at Gettysburg. Today, we refer to the war as the American Civil War. But down through time, it's been called a number of different things. It was called the War Between the States. The South referred to it as the War of Secession. Immediately after the war, the North called it the War of Rebellion. There's a lot of controversy over what actually brought about the start of the American Civil War, but the facts are these. 11 Southern states declared their secession from the United States and began to call themselves the Confederated States of America, or the Confederacy. The remaining 25 states remained loyal to the United States government, and they became known as the Union. After this split, really, fighting was simply inevitable. One fact most people will agree on is that slavery was a central issue in the Civil War. The controversy became so intense, so hot, that it brought about the end of some political parties, including the Whigs and the Know-Nothing Party. And it caused the Democratic Party to be split in two between the North and the South. But the violence wasn't contained only to the battlefield. In fact, on the floor of the U.S. Senate, a South Carolina congressman, a Republican politician by the name of Charles Sumner, he beat him so badly that he beat him almost to death. The reason for this violent assault is that Sumner insulted Southern slave owners and one of Brooks' own relatives by referring to them as pimps for slavery. At the start of the Civil War, there were 9 million people living in the American South. 4 million of them were slaves, almost 50% of the population. Slavery was a dark episode in the history of the United States. Slavery has existed for thousands of years. The Bible not only mentions slavery, but it provides guidelines as to how slaves should be treated. And if a man smite his servant, slave, or his maid with a rod, and he die under his hand, he shall be surely punished. And if he smite out his manservant's tooth or his maidservant's tooth, he shall let him go free for his tooth's sake. That's Exodus 21, verses 26 and 27. Now, let's not be confused by this and think that because the Bible says that, that God somehow approves of slavery. God certainly does not. In fact, it says this in Acts chapter 17, verses 24 to 26. God that made the world and all things therein, seeing that he is Lord of heaven and earth, dwelleth not in temples made with hands, neither is worshipped with men's hands as though he needed anything, seeing he giveth life to all, and breath, and all things, and hath made of one blood all nations of men for to dwell on all the face of the earth, and hath determined the times before appointed and the bounds of their habitation. In fact, it was Jesus who said in Luke 27 through 31, love your enemies, do good to them which hate you, bless them that curse you, and pray for them which despitefully use you. And unto him that smiteth thee on the one cheek, offer also the other. And him that taketh away thy cloak, forbid not to take your coat also. Give to every man that asketh of thee, and of him that taketh away thy goods, ask them not again. And as ye would that men should do to you, do ye also to them likewise. Unfortunately, many people during the Civil War didn't see it that way. What's tragic is that religious slaveholders, professed Christians, used the slavery guidelines found in the book of Exodus to say that God actually supported slavery. President Abraham Lincoln saw this for what it really was. In a letter that he wrote to Reverend Dr. Dole, dated May the 30th, 1864, he said this: "Those professedly holy men of the South met in the semblance of prayer and devotion, and in the name of Him who said, 'As you would all men should do unto you, do ye even so unto them,' appealed to the Christian world to aid them in doing to a whole race of men as they would have no man do unto themselves. To my thinking, they contemned and insulted God and His church far more than did Satan when he tempted the Savior with the kingdoms of the earth." We can thank God that slavery has been abolished. Mauritania was the last country in the world to abolish slavery. It did so in 1981. However, because sin is what sin is, slavery still exists. They say that because of human trafficking, there are more slaves in the world now than at any other time in human history. I'm here in Gettysburg in a store, a shop, that houses many Civil War artifacts, including implements that we used in slavery. These two items here that you see are

collars worn around the necks of slaves. They are genuine and they were used. The protruding spikes are there to discourage slaves from trying to escape. If they tried to escape, the spikes would get caught in underbrush or growth or branches or so on, and would lead to the slaves being recaptured, which of course would not be pretty. The Lord looked down from heaven upon the children of men to see if there were any that did understand and seek God. They are all gone aside. They are altogether become filthy. There is none that doeth good. No, not one.

0: It's time for today's Bible question. A friend of mine says we need to keep the Ten Commandments in order to go to heaven. But my preacher says that the law was nailed to the cross, and because of Jesus, we no longer need to keep the law. He said something about the law being an old covenant, and now since the cross, all we need is grace. Now, wouldn't that be a funny thing? Jesus telling people that it's okay to disobey him now. Can you imagine that? Jesus saying it's okay to commit adultery, it's okay to steal, it's okay to kill because we're under a new covenant. If grace is a ticket for people to live spiritually irresponsible lives, then grace is something we could do without. Let's be clear. Salvation is given by grace through faith. It's free. It's a gift. We cannot earn it by our obedience or anything else. The gift of salvation is not conferred based upon our performance. But let's balance that. Look on the other side of the coin. What about once a person has come to Jesus and has received salvation? How should they live then? Jesus said this in John 14, 15. If you love me, keep my commandments. Saved people will obey God, which isn't to say they'll never make mistakes, but their life is one characterized by obedience and growing in obedience. Love for God brings obedience into a person's life. Revelation 14:12 describes the saved when it says, here are they that keep the commandments of God and the faith of Jesus. It isn't that their commandment keeping earned them salvation, but because Jesus had come into their lives became lives of obedience, lives of honoring God. When you love someone, you want to please that someone, and it pleases God that we obey him, that we keep his commandments. Look in the Bible. It does not teach us that grace means we're free to run off and sin. It's because of grace that we don't want to do that, because we know it hurts God. If you have a question that you would like answered, go to our website, itiswritten.com, and click on the Questions tab. 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Eyes for India is giving sight to the blind, and you can be a part of this amazing work that God is doing. 15 million blind people live in India, more than any other country in the world. 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You can't really have the discussion about slavery in the United States of America without mentioning the name Frederick Douglass. Frederick Douglass was born a slave in Talbot County, Maryland in 1818. Now, because slave mothers weren't allowed to raise their own children, he never did know the exact date of his birthday. When he was about 12 years old, his owner's wife began to teach him the alphabet, despite the fact that it was illegal to teach slaves how to read. Frederick Douglass would describe her as a kind woman. He said that she treated him the way one human being ought to treat another. Now, when the slave master found out what was going on, he strongly disapproved. He said this must not happen. Frederick must not learn how to read, because should a slave learn to read, why then a slave would want to learn to write. And should a slave learn how to write, then a slave would be wanting his own freedom. Later, Douglass described these words as the first decidedly anti-slavery lecture that he would ever hear. In spite of his owner's discouragement, Frederick Douglass did learn to read. He learned from white children living in his neighborhood and by looking at the written materials owned by the men with whom he worked. And then Douglass escaped. He fled to New York and he became an advocate for the abolitionist movement. And once a free man, Frederick Douglass had some very interesting things to say about slavery. From my earliest recollection, I date the entertainment of a deep conviction that slavery would not always be able to hold me within its foul embrace. And in the darkest hours of my career in slavery, this living word of faith and spirit of hope departed not from me, but remained like ministering angels to cheer me through the gloom. It was as though Frederick Douglass, even though he'd been raised to believe that he was nothing more than cattle, always suspected that slavery was wrong. There was something, it seems, in the back of his mind that always told him that that was the case. Now, do you think Douglass's case was unique, or did the other slaves feel the same way? Of course they did. They had the reminders around them all of the time as to what their true condition really was. They were owned by somebody else. They often had irons weighing them down. They often felt whips cutting into their backs, and they heard the cruel words of their masters. They recognized that they were slaves because those reminders were around them all of the time. Their lives told them what they really were. But you might be surprised to know that there are many people today who don't realize that they are in bondage. In fact, you might be one of them. Find out more in just a moment.
1: 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Here's a sample.
0: Back in 1988, presidential candidate George H.W. Bush addressed a large audience at his party's national convention, and he said, "Read my lips, no new taxes." That was a promise, and he meant it. But promises can be hard to keep, and even politicians find that on occasions their promises can be harder to keep than they thought when they made them. Later, President Bush wanted to reduce the budget deficit, and so some taxes were raised. And the one term President Bush wasn't re-elected. The broken promise, many say, was a key factor in his defeat. Many people make promises to God and find they can't keep them. "I'll do better. I won't do that again. I'll never commit that sin ever again." All promises that sound good, but are actually doomed to fail. In Philippians 3:9, Paul wrote, "And be found in him, not having my own righteousness, which is from the law, but that which is through faith in Christ, the righteousness which is from God by faith." Our righteousness doesn't come from us trying to do better. Paul knew the righteousness he needed was Christ's righteousness, the only righteousness that can open the gates of heaven to us. And Paul makes clear that the only way he could get that righteousness was through faith and not by trying harder. I'm not saying there's no effort involved in being a Christian, because there certainly is. But the greatest effort we can make in our Christian experience is the effort to surrender to God and allow Him to make our heart His own. If we can learn to yield to God, to surrender, He'll give us His righteousness, the only kind of righteousness that will do us any good. You can make promises to God, but it's better to believe God's promises to you. I'm John Bradshaw for It Is Written. Let's live today by every word. Frederick Douglass said that the pathway from slavery to freedom is knowledge. And he was absolutely right. You know, there are so many people in this world today who are slaves, but they're unaware of their true condition. They are born into bondage, and unless the truth reaches them, they will never be free. Well, what kind of slaves am I talking about? Jesus said this in John chapter 8, verses 34 to 36. "Most assuredly, I say to you, whoever commits sin is a slave of sin. And a slave does not abide in the house forever, but a son abides forever. Therefore, if the Son makes you free, you shall be free indeed. Whoever commits sin is the servant or the slave of sin. If we've sinned, then we have become slaves. And the Bible says that all have sinned and have come short of the glory of God." But here's the thing. While most people would recognize I've made a mistake or two, most people would not go that step further and say that as a sinner, I have become enslaved. I'm in bondage. I'm in chains. As a sinner, I am the servant or the slave of sin. And the most dangerous thing about this is that people might be born into a world of sin and think that they're okay. Yes, I stumble. Yes, I do this. Yes, I err. I'm faulty, but I'm okay. When perhaps they're anything but okay. We've been talking about the social climate in the 1800s that brought about the conditions whereby people accepted slavery. And I know many people that I've spoken to have shaken their head and they've said, how could people accept such an atrocity as though it's okay? Well, I'll tell you this, during the 1860s, the churches of the South signed a document stating their support for slavery. In an open letter to the Christians of the world, the leaders of the churches of the Confederacy wrote a letter in which they said this, "And we testify in the sight of God that the relation of master and slave among us, however we may deplore abuses in this, as in other relations of mankind, is not incompatible with our holy Christianity, and that the presence of the Africans of our land is an occasion of gratitude on their behalf before God, seeing that thereby divine providence has brought them where missionaries of the cross may freely proclaim to them the word of salvation. And the work is not interrupted by agitating fanaticism. The South has done more than any people on earth for the Christianization of the African race." Now, this statement wasn't made by some obscure group of believers. This was written and signed by the leaders of the Baptist, Methodist Episcopal, Methodist Protestant, Presbyterian, Lutheran, and German Reformed churches, just to name a few. Now, in contrast to this, listen to what Frederick Douglass had to say about Christian slave owners. "I assert most unhesitatingly that the religion of the South is a mere covering for the most horrid crimes, a justifier of the most appalling barbarity, a sanctifier of the most hateful frauds, and a dark shelter under which the darkest, grossest, and most infernal deeds of slaveholders find the strongest protection. I should regard being the slave of a religious master the greatest calamity that could befall me, for of all the slaveholders with whom I have ever met, religious slaveholders are the worst." Now, let me make something abundantly clear. I'm not bringing any of this up to be critical of anybody. I'm not trying to criticize any religious groups, and I certainly am not trying to throw the South under the bus. But here's the point. Here's what we've really got to understand. Without the power of God in our lives, left to ourselves, left in a state of being the captives, the slaves of sin, all we've got to look forward to is lives of sin and anger and malice and lust and slavery. I know it's easy to look back on the past and wag our finger at those who've come before us and criticize them for their ignorance and say, how could they? But the truth is this, with a heart of stone, without the regenerating power of the Holy Spirit in our lives, that's what we're all like. The Bible says, all have sinned and have come short of the glory of God. But there's a way out. No, it's not willpower. No amount of willpower is going to break the chains that bind you in sin. No pledge, no promise, no accountability partner. No, that's not what gets the job done. There's one way to get out of the shackles of sin, and that's through Jesus. Remember that verse we looked at before from John chapter 8. "Therefore, if the Son of God shall make you free, you shall be free indeed." Isaiah 43 and verse 11 says this, "I, even I am the Lord, and beside me there is no other." So what do you do when you find yourself living a life where you say, there's no power, and I'm stuck in a rut, I'm stuck in an old way, I'm stuck someplace I don't want to be? What do you do? There's one thing to do. When you find that sin has the mastery over you, call out to Jesus. You can do that. No, God is not some cosmic cop with a big stick looking to punish you or looking to send you off to hell. If that's what he was all about, he could have done that long ago. Instead, the Bible says this in John chapter 3, not verse 16, but verse 17. It says this, "For God did not send his Son into the world to condemn the world, but that the world through him might be saved. Paul wrote to Timothy, and he said in 1 Timothy 1 and verse 15, that Jesus Christ came into the world to save sinners. The writer of the book of Hebrews said in Hebrews chapter 7 that Jesus is able to save to the uttermost those who come to God through him, because he lives to make intercession for us. If you desire a new life, freedom from the old ways, freedom from the old habits, if you want that power that comes from Jesus Christ, all you need to do is ask Jesus to come into your life, and he will. It's as simple as that. And then, when you're tempted to put somebody else down, when you're tempted to engage in injustice or oppression, when you're tempted to be drawn into that old life again, here's what you do. You turn your eyes upon Jesus. The old song says, look full in his wonderful face. And when you do, you'll experience a newness in your life, a power in your life. It's real. You can experience it today. Paul wrote in 2 Corinthians 5 and verse 17, if anybody is in Christ, that person becomes a new creature. Old things are passed away. Behold, all things become new. What do you want to be made new in your life today? Well, let me put it another way. What are you a slave to? What's keeping you bound? What's holding you back? Is there something? You can invite Jesus to take that away and replace it with the power of his presence today, now, and he'll do it for you. Years after Frederick Douglass found his freedom, he wrote these words, I have often been asked how I felt when first I found myself on free soil. And my readers may share the same curiosity. There is scarcely anything in my experience about which I could not give a more satisfactory answer. A new world had opened upon me. If life is more than breath and the quick round of blood, I lived more in one day than in a year of my slave life. It was a time of joyous excitement, which words can but tamely describe. In a letter written to a friend soon after reaching New York, I said, I felt as one might feel upon escape from a den of hungry lions. Anguish and grief, like darkness and rain, may be depicted, but gladness and joy, like the rainbow, defy the skill of pen or pencil. Frederick Douglass experienced freedom from slavery. And you can experience freedom from the slavery of sin through Jesus when you accept him into your life. Would you do that now? Let's pray together. Our Father in heaven, we thank you today for freedom in Jesus. We thank you, Lord, that through Christ we can have true freedom, no longer the servants or the slaves of sin, but the servants only of the God of heaven. We thank you for new life. We accept it gratefully. Lord, let your Son Jesus live his life in us. And we pray with thanks today for freedom in you. In Jesus' name, amen.

0: 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Look forward to seeing you again next time. Until then, remember, it is written, man shall not live by bread alone, but by every word that proceeds from the mouth of God.
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0: 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There's something comforting about the slow and steady beat, beat, beat of the human heart. It means all is well, all is in order, and all is healthy across the vast cardiovascular system. But sometimes that steady beat is replaced by a decidedly uncomforting rhythm called atrial fibrillation. And when that happens, it not only grabs your attention, but the undivided interest of your favorite cardiologist as well. Our guest today is everyone's favorite cardiologist, Dr. James Markham. He's also the founder-director of HeartWise Ministries. Dr. Markham, atrial fibrillation. What is it? Why is it? And what do we need to know if it happens to us?
1: Wow, Charles, that's a great question. And we're going to sort of step through this and make it very simpler for our listeners. Mm-hmm. And the first thing I want to let everyone know is this is a relevant topic for so many people. It's been estimated that about 1 in 10 elderly people have this condition right now.
0: Wow.
1: There's a large chance that someone will get it eventually. So everyone out there probably knows at least 10 people.
0: Yes.
1: So chances are one person you know has this condition, and there's a 10% chance you will develop it.
0: Mm.
1: So it's a very relevant topic, and there's so much discussion about how to handle this. And one of the scary things about atrial fibrillation, and this really says it all, atrial means the top chamber of the heart. Fibrillating means it is not beating normally. It's fibrillating. It's not a rhythmic contraction. It's just sort of like a bag of worms, just all moving around.
0: Yeah.
1: When this happens, you increase the risk of you having a blood clot. And that is the scariest thing to me, because about 1 in 3 strokes come from atrial fibrillation.
0: Mm-hmm.
1: So that is very important thing for people to know. If they have atrial fibrillation, they are at a higher risk of stroke.
0: Mm-hmm.
1: And if you have had a stroke in the past, one of the most obvious questions is, did you have atrial fibrillation that drove this stroke?
0: Yes, yes.
1: And sometimes a person might not even know they're out of rhythm, but usually they can feel the heart. If you measured the heart pulse in the wrist, you can feel the heart beat irregular.
0: Mm-hmm.
1: And it might beat very fast, 120, 30, 40 times a minute. Usually if people have that, they become symptomatic. But sometimes in my elderly patients, because they're older, when they go out of rhythm, they don't even know they have it.
0: Mm-hmm.
1: So an EKG is the way we would tell if someone has it. Of course, if you feel the heart beating rhythmically, not jumping around, that's a very good sign as well. But atrial fibrillation affects so many people. I thought it would be great not only that we talked about it, but give everyone some basic understanding about what it is, why it's dangerous, and things that we can do about it, and some of the controversies that are out there in how to treat this condition that is so common in not only America, but the entire world.
0: You know, even as you're saying this to me, I'm sort of putting my fingers on my wrist here or up my neck, and I want to check to make sure I don't have this going on. What are some of the first signs? You say some people don't even know they have it. I mean, if your top of your heart is quivering or being wave-like as opposed to beat, beat, beat, wouldn't you know that? Wouldn't you feel that?
1: Yeah, some people do feel it, especially if it goes fast.
0: Mm.
1: So if you feel like your heart's racing, if you feel like you're extremely short of breath, or if you get fatigued and tired, a good thing to do is find your pulse beat somewhere in your body,
0: uh-huh.
1: You know, either in the wrist, in the legs, in the groin, in the neck. Put your hand over your heart,
0: mm-hmm.
1: and see if it's rhythmically beat, beat, beat, beat. Now, if it's doing like beat, beat, beat, beat, beat, beat, beat, beat, beat, beat, beat, beat, beat, beat, that is atrial fibrillation. Now, if it's doing it slowly, it might be beat, beat, beat, beat, beat, beat. The way we would confirm it is with either an EKG or a monitor. Now, the reason people don't feel it when it's slow is because the heart has time to fill up with blood appropriately.
0: Okay,
1: but sometimes when the heart's going so fast, remember the atrium pushes blood into the big pumping chamber of the heart,
0: right,
1: called the ventricle.
0: Right.
1: And if it's pumping against a closed valve that's not open and not allowing to go in, or going too fast, the pressure backs up, usually into the lungs. That's what gives a person a feeling of shortness of breath. Of course, if it's going real fast, sometimes the blood pressure goes low and a person might feel dizzy or faint or even weak. So these are the symptoms that might get someone considered about atrial fibrillation. And the mainstays of treating this is three, Charles. One is we want to know, you know, what's causing the atrial fibrillation. Because frequently, if we can get at the cause, we can find the solution.
0: Sure.
1: So that's
0: sure.
1: very reasonable to do. And we're going to talk about that in a minute. The second thing I like to do is for sure make sure the heart's slow, because if it's slow, it has more time to fill with blood. So we keep the blood pressure up so they don't have as many symptoms. Mm-hmm. Okay. And then the third thing we address is the blood thinning. You know, are they safe for blood thinners? Which type of blood thinner should we do? What are the risks and benefits of blood thinning? Because remember, everything in medicine is about risk and benefits. And so we talk to the patient about those three things. And I guess the first thing is the cause. And Charles, can you guess what the number one cause of atrial fibrillation might be?
0: Well, anytime a heart goes out of rhythm, something is tied to that heart, something like stress or something like anger.
1: Too. Well, anything that puts stress on the heart could, in theory, throw it out of rhythm.
0: Uh-huh.
1: And, you know, the common things that we see frequently of causes is some people just get old and the parts get old. That puts stress on it.
0: Yeah.
1: Some people have a genetic tendency to have these abnormal rhythms in the heart. But some more common ones that we see is high blood pressure.
0: Oh.
1: High blood pressure stretches out those chambers and make it more likely to go out of rhythm. Another common thing that we see is a condition called apnea, where people can go for up to 8 hours, 9 hours without getting enough oxygen. That puts more high pressure. It makes the arteries constrict.

0: which makes more pressure in the system. It also makes the chambers larger, more likely to go out of rhythm. Of course, blockages in the arteries, a weak heart, stresses like having an overactive thyroid can cause it, stresses like too much caffeine or over-the-counter stimulants or energy drinks can trigger it. An overactive thyroid can trigger it. Being dehydrated can trigger it. Pain can trigger it. So there's lots of many different factors that can do this. Having a low potassium or a low magnesium, these are all important electrolytes, minerals that the heart needs to conduct electricity adequately. So all these things can sort of trigger this. So the cardiologist is going to want to know what's causing it. So he's going to do a series of tests, which usually includes blood work, check the strength of the heart, might be an electrolyte battery, might even do a stress test. He might even talk to you in great detail about the stressors that might do it. And finally, he might not even know. He says, listen, this rhythm lives in you, and we want to keep that rhythm asleep. We want to put a lot of blankets on that rhythm. Mm-hmm. And every stressor on your body is like pulling a blanket off, and it's going to wake up this rhythm. And we don't want to wake up this rhythm because you're going to feel bad, have a higher risk of stroke. So he's going to talk to you about all the different things you can do to keep the stress off. And we've talked about that. Adequate hydration. Eat lots of fruits and vegetables where we have minerals. If we have pain or underlying medical problems, see if we can get at the cause of that. So when a patient comes to me with atrial fibrillation, first I slow down their heart, usually with medications. I talk to them about blood thinner, and that's a long discussion that we're going to have in the next segment. Uh-huh. And then I start doing the test to see if I can understand why this has occurred. Now, if I can figure out why it's occurred and I can't fix that problem, then I can assume that the atrial fibrillation is going to stay with me and it's not going to go away. Mm-hmm. Modern medicine doesn't usually fix problems. We just treat the symptoms. Mm-hmm. And the worst symptoms of atrial fibrillation is A, the heart going too fast, and B, getting a blood clot, which could cause a stroke. Mm-hmm. So those things have to be addressed immediately. Once we look at the cause, we can decide whether we think we can get the heart back in rhythm. Now, there's a bunch of ways we can try to get the heart back in rhythm. Sometimes it can be as simple as treating the underlying cause. Sometimes it can be a medication. Sometimes it can be shocking the heart. All those things can get it in rhythm quickly. And if we can get at the underlying cause, sometimes we can keep it in rhythm for a prolonged period of time. Mm-hmm. But unfortunately, as we see our population aging, this problem is getting more and more prevalent in our population, and it's harder to keep people in. Can we leave people out of rhythm all the time? Yes, we can. And people live just as long as people we have in rhythm, as long as we keep the heart speed slowed and the blood thinned out. However, if they're athletic and if they want to do a lot, usually they don't feel as well. And remember, there's always some risk of putting a heart in risk of shocking the heart. There's some risk of medications. And that's why it's very important that you have a complete discussion with your cardiologist about the risk and benefits of leaving it out, of putting it in, and what's the simplest way of putting it in. You know, and I use certain medicines based on the overall strength of the heart and condition of the body. And then what's the risk of leaving it out of rhythm? Mm-hmm. Now, in people that have weak hearts, boy, we really want to keep it in, because if the heart's already weak and loses the efficiency of the atrium pumping into the ventricle, the heart can get up to one-third weaker. So people with a weak heart go out of rhythm, they feel terrible, and often they can have what we call heart failure. So in those type of people, it's doubly important that I try to get them back in rhythm.
1: You know, Dr. Markham, I'm listening to notes very quickly, and I'm realizing that I am of that age, up here in the 60s. I'm of this age where I need to really watch this. We'll take a short break, and when I come back, I want to ask you about what if someone in this program, 25 years old, young, athletic, hasn't had an atrial fibrillation problem ever? Is there anything that these people can start doing when they're young, teenagers even, to keep their heart healthy so that when they get to be at my age, this will not be a problem, or at least they'll reduce the risk? We'll talk about that with Dr. James Markham, founder, director of HeartWise Ministries, on our return. So everybody stay right where you are.

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1: In his book, The Ultimate Prescription, now available from Tenders, cardiologist Dr. James Markham writes, "Acute stress and its chemical reactions are a needed response from time to time, but chronic stress damages the system via a host of chemical reactions involving the entire body, the mind, the cardiovascular system, even metabolism. In short, our entire being is impacted by the chronic stress under which we all seem to be living these days. So there's little wonder that we're facing skyrocketing rates of obesity, diabetes, high blood pressure, heart attacks, irregular heart rhythms, insomnia, infections, depression, and inflammation. There is a lot more money to be made from sick people than from well people. Remove stress and you remove the cause of most diseases." 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Welcome back to the program. I'm your host, Charles Mills. We're here with Dr. James Markham, founder director of the Heartwise Ministries juggernaut that is making inroads into so many lives around the world. And I'm so glad to be part of that here on our Heartwise radio program. And we're talking about atrial fibrillation today. Dr. Markham has outlined many of the causes of this problem. And it's something you could live with. It's something that can be helped if you find the underlying cause. And Dr. Markham, you mentioned that the aging population is facing this. How about the young guys out there, the young women out there, 20, 25, 30 years old? Is there anything that they should be doing at young age to protect their heart so that this does not become a problem for them later in life?
2: Yeah, Charles, that is such an excellent question because there's many young listeners out there. And usually to do everything that they can do to maintain a healthy body, to lower their risk as time goes on, which would include staying away from cigarettes, which would include an exercise program, which would include eating a healthy diet, one that's maintained predominantly of whole foods, real foods instead of fake foods. That helps the coronaries. At a younger age, the most common cause I see of the heart going out younger ages usually has to do with stimulants, Charles.
1: Stimulants.
2: Yeah, they're taking things like cocaine, alcohol, energy drinks. Those type of things tend to stimulate the heart to go out of rhythm. You mix that with a little dehydration and the heart goes out of rhythm. Usually we can get that heart into rhythm pretty well, and they don't have to do a lot other than stay away from those things, avoidance.
1: Sure.
2: Sometimes people do have congenital abnormalities that are missed. That means they were born with abnormalities in the heart, a hole in the heart or some other abnormality. We can usually pick up that with a single test called an echocardiogram. So almost everyone that goes into atrial fibrillation at least gets an echocardiogram. That's a test to see if the heart is structurally normal. It's a very important thing to do. And the reason we want everyone to know about atrial fibrillation is because it's going to happen to so many people or your loved ones. You want to know to tell them what to do.
1: Absolutely.
2: So the first thing, if a person doesn't feel well, check the heart. See if it's beating regularly or it's beating like we beat it earlier. Ba-bump, ba-bump, ba-bump, ba-bump. If it's beating irregular, have them go to their doctor, get an evaluation. Usually it goes to a cardiologist. Now, there's so many ways. We started talking about ways to get it back in rhythm.
1: Yes.
2: You know, for a young person, a simple shock will get the heart back in rhythm. If it's been out of rhythm for more than 3 days, there's a higher risk of having a blood clot in the heart. And in those cases, what I do is I look down into the heart with a probe called a transesophageal probe, and I look to see if there's no clot. If there's no clot, then I put the heart back in rhythm. Because when their heart goes back in rhythm, if there is a clot, there's a higher risk of knocking that clot out, which could cause a stroke as well.
1: That makes sense.
2: So if they've been out of rhythm for more than 3 or 4 days, I usually thin their blood out for at least 6 weeks. Then we discuss whether we want to put them in rhythm, or I could drop that probe in, make sure there's no clot, and do it right away. Now, some people say, well, which people should we get back in rhythm and which ones we shouldn't? Well, that's very individual. But in general rule, a weak heart or someone that feels bad, then we try to get them back in rhythm, either with a shock or with medications. And lastly, we have a new procedure now called ablation. That's where we can go up

0: the groin. We can actually map out where this rhythm's coming from with sophisticated computer instrumentation, and we can actually disrupt this atrial fibrillation rhythm, destroy it. Hmm. That's called ablation. And people that are in ablation or younger people that you know that feel bad in this condition, that can't take medicines, that they really want to do well. So this ablation in some experienced hand can be as much as 90% successful. It's a much riskier procedure. It usually lasts 4 to 5 hours. You have to come in the hospital, be sedated. But that is an option for certain people that either can't tolerate medicine or feel terrible being out of rhythm all the time. Now, the big thing that I always get to in the elderly, Charles, is sometimes it's easy to slow their heart rate down, but should I take a blood thinner?
1: Mm-hmm.
0: You know, everyone's afraid to take a blood thinner, and is there any natural blood thinners? And the gold standard for years has been Coumadin or warfarin. That is a medicine that lowers the risk of you having a blood clot, which would cause a stroke. Recently, there's been some newer ones out there, and I wanted to spend some time on the newer ones. One of them came out called Pradaxa. Another one's called Xarelto. And a third one's called Eliquis. The advantage of these new blood thinners is you don't have to have your blood monitored, and you can eat whatever you want. It disrupts a clotting factor called factor 10A in the body. These medicines are much more convenient, and you're going to see them advertised on the television frequently as a way to lower your stroke risk in what we call non-valvular atrial fibrillation. The disadvantage of these newer medicines is you don't know whether the patient's taking it. If they're at a high risk of bleeding, the bleeding is harder to stop because we can't give vitamin K like we can in regular blood thinners. And frequently, the patients aren't monitored as closely. When you're on Coumadin, of course, you have to get your blood test that's a month to see whether it's too thick or too thin, whether you're taking your medicines. And you're followed a little bit more closely, and we can reverse this more quickly in someone that's... So that discussion of which type of medicine you should be on is really up to each individual based on their risk. But usually, as people get older, I try to be more careful. If I think they're a fall risk or I think they might start bleeding or they need more careful monitoring, I say, listen, Coumadin is not fun to take. You have to eat about the same amount of greens every week because of the vitamin K, which works on this factor, but it's probably safer for you. I know if you're taking it, and then if you fall down, we can reverse it much easier. And then I give them the risk and benefit of each different type of anticoagulant. Now, some people say, can I just take aspirin? Well, for younger people that are at low risk, yes, they can take aspirin if they have what we call lone atrial fibrillation. That's a younger person with atrial fibrillation with no other problems. But older people with high blood pressure, diabetes, underlying heart disease, the studies have shown that the stroke risk is lower if they take a stronger blood thinner rather than a weaker blood thinner. And every day I have people come in and they tell me stories about people that have had a stroke and they found out that they were in atrial fibrillation. So this is a big problem as we get older because stroke scares me more than bleeding.
1: Yes.
0: And no one likes to take a medicine, but this is a place where modern medicine, the technology of that is very beneficial. And a stroke is a major problem to have.
1: You know, I want to just bring this question, and you were talking about the ablation and how it adjusts the timing. Does that also adjust the timing across the board? In other words, if you run real fast, does your heart not speed up when you've had this procedure
0: No,
1: done?
0: No, the ablation just destroys this abnormal rhythm.
1: Okay.
0: It's like
1: all
0: there's
1: right.
0: two rhythms fighting for control of the heart,
1: uh-huh.
0: and atrial fibrillation wins.
1: Uh-huh.
0: So when he's winning, the normal rhythm doesn't come back. So when we disrupt atrial fibrillation, either via a shock or via this ablation, which is permanent, or a medication, that lets that rhythm stop, and then the strongest rhythm, which we hope is a normal one called normal sinus rhythm,
1: yes.
0: takes over control over the heart.
1: Okay,
0: so that's
1: good.
0: What we try to do, disrupt this abnormal rhythm, find out what's causing it to happen if we can. Now, sometimes if the heart's really big and the atrium's big, I know that I'm never going to get that person in rhythm.
1: Mm-hmm.
0: And then in that case, then we just focus on controlling the speed of the heart and the safety of one of these more powerful anticoagulants.
1: Boy, I praise God every day for what modern medicine can bring to the table. It brings a second chance for us. It allows us to continue on serving God and doing our thing for humanity and for our families and our grandchildren way longer than our ancestors could ever dream about. This is good news indeed, Dr. Markham.
0: Yes, it is. And I want all of our listeners out there to remember the word atrial fibrillation. That's when the heart is bouncing around irregularly. You need to get help for that. It could be a dangerous thing, especially for people that have had previous strokes. That's the biggest risk of stroke.
1: Yes.
0: So get in and get it checked. If you have a friend that's heart's beating irregularly, have them get an EKG.
1: Okay, www.heartwiseministries.org is the website for more information on this and other topics that Dr. Markham covers, not only on the radio, but on television and in his blogs. 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
0: We just want to encourage everyone to visit, get their questions answered. 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
1: 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Dr. Markham, thank you so much for being with us today. Appreciate it.
0: My pleasure, Charles.
1: And until next time, this is Charles Mills, along with cardiologist Dr. James Markham, inviting you to remain heartwise. 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
6: Now a look at your evening weather on Vacaville Fairfield Christian Talk Radio. Sunny today with a high near 98 and lows around 60. Sunny tomorrow with a high of 93 and lows around 58. For your Wednesday, mostly sunny with a high near 95 and lows around 58. And for Thursday, sunny with a high near 92 and lows around 56. That's your evening weather on Vacaville Fairfield Christian Talk Radio.
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From the Christian News Radio Network, I'm Joe. Across Washington State, evacuating due to wildfires. Over 700 structures destroyed in the Spokane area, while the fires have torched over 8,000 acres with zero containment. And last check, so far, no death or injuries reported. President Trump says Iran reached out to the U.S. to stop a planned massive strike. Speaking to reporters at the White House today, he said many other Middle East countries called, along with Iran, urging Trump to hold off the strikes and let talks continue.

0: It began, and how Jesus is in the heavenly sanctuary interceding for us and doing a special cleansing work in the blotting out of sin. That's the sanctuary message right there. And worship him that made heaven and earth, the sea, and the fountains of waters. That, brothers and sisters, refers to God as our creator, the one that made all things. But this is also a direct quote from the fourth commandment. To worship our creator is a reference to remembering the seven-day Sabbath. For in 6 days, God created the heavens and the earth. But on the seventh day, he rested, he blessed it, and he sanctified it. That's the Sabbath truth right there. And then in verse 8, there followed another angel saying, Babylon is fallen, that great city, because she made all nations drink of the wine of the wrath of her fornication. Here's the message that warns us against the fallen systems of Babylon, these church systems that have become spiritually intoxicated with the wine of false doctrine. Here's a strong warning against the fallen churches and how God is calling his people to come out of this woman and come into the true bride, the final prophetic movement in the last days that is risen up by God to restore all the truth in all the world. That's the second angel's message. Then verse 9 says, and the third angel followed them, saying with a loud voice, if any man worship the beast in his image and receive his mark in his forehead or in his hand. You see, that's the warning against the beast, and also the explanation of the mark of the beast, which is the national Sunday law and the beast system, the Antichrist power that reigned during the dark ages, that will its wound would be healed once again. It will reign in the last days. That's those messages right there. And then it says in verse 10, the same shall drink of the wine of the wrath of God, which is poured out without mixture into the cup of his indignation. And he shall be tormented with fire and brimstone in the presence of the holy angels and in the presence of the Lamb. And the smoke of their torment ascendeth up forever and ever. And they have no rest day nor night who worship the beast in his image, and whosoever receives the mark of his name. This is the topic about hell fire. And the understanding that hell is total annihilation of the wicked. It's not eternal, unending torment in flames without any release. No, friends, it's annihilation. We talked about that in this seminar. And then verse 12 says, here is the what? Patience of the saints. That's what we talked about this morning, about endurance, about continuing to move forward in our walk. Here is the patience of the saints. Here are they that keep the commandments of God and the faith of Jesus. This is righteousness by faith, and how when we have the faith of Jesus, we will have the experience of Jesus, which is righteousness, and how God wants to make us just like he is by faith and not by works. And then it's also reference to the Ten Commandments and the saints, the people of God, the final church in the last days that have those characteristics, God's true bride, his remnant church. We talked about that in this seminar. Then verse 13 says, and I heard a voice from heaven saying unto me, write, blessed are the dead which die in the Lord from henceforth. Yea, saith the Spirit, that they may rest from their labors, and their works do follow them. Here's the topic about the state of the dead and what happens when a person dies. And then when we die, we go into the grave and we rest or we sleep until the resurrection. We talked about that in this seminar. And then it culminates with the second coming of Christ in verse 14. And I looked, and behold, a white cloud. And upon the cloud sat one like unto the Son of Man, having on his head a golden crown, and in his hand a sharp sickle. And another angel came out of the temple, crying with a loud voice to him that sat on the cloud, thrust in thy sickle and reap, for the time is come for thee to reap, for the harvest of the earth is ripe. That's the second coming of Jesus Christ. Do you see, friends? We just summarized the past 4 weeks in these passages. This is what has been our study. And this, friends, is the final worldwide everlasting gospel message that only one denomination, only one movement preaches in its entirety in these last days. And this is the message that will bring in the second coming of Christ. It will bring in the experience of us going to heaven together, where there will be no more separation. Can you say amen? And so now that we've discussed this message, what next? What next is heaven, folks? When this message is proclaimed throughout the whole world, Jesus will come, and then what next? The ceaseless ages of eternity with Jesus in heaven. And so the question tonight is, what will heaven be like? You see, friends, in the world today, many people have a very distorted view about heaven. Many people think that heaven is going to be floating on a cloud, strumming a harp throughout the ceaseless ages of eternity. And that does sound restful and peaceful and nice. But friends, I don't know about you, but that sounds kind of boring to me. And heaven by no means is going to be a boring place. Can you say amen? It's going to be restful. It's going to be peaceful. But it's not going to be boring. It's going to be far better than that. And then there are others who think that heaven is a mine alone. Some type of spiritual mindset. And it's true that we can have a heavenly mindset, but heaven, brothers and sisters, is more than a mind. It is a real, literal place that God is preparing for us. Can you say amen? Heaven is going to be a lot better than a mindset. And then there are other people who sadly and tragically try to make a heaven here in this world, thinking that if they live in a beautiful home with and drive a nice luxurious car and have large bank accounts and have all the accoutrements and the comforts of life, that somehow if they have a lot of money, it will bring them security and peace and a heavenly atmosphere. But friends, the Hollywood stars will tell us that money cannot buy true happiness. But rather, it enslaves many people. It causes them to be slaves to addictions and habits. And even many of these people take their lives in suicide, which shows us, brothers and sisters, that we should not be focusing on the stars and design their life. It's a life of emptiness without Jesus. They may be shining brightly right now, but without Christ, all of these movie stars and sports stars and basketball stars, they're just falling stars, friends. I don't want to follow a falling star. I want to follow the bright and morning star. Amen? Amen. Jesus Christ. And so, brothers and sisters, money can buy a lot of things, but let me tell you, it can't buy peace. Money can buy a house, but it can't buy a home. It can buy companions, but it can't buy friends. It can buy amusement, but not happiness. Food, but not an appetite. Clothes, but not character. It can buy sex, but not love. A bed, but not sleep. A clock, but not time. It can buy books, but not brains. Position, but not respect. It can buy medicine, but not health. It can buy you blood, but money cannot buy life. These things don't bring lasting fulfillment and happiness, but it enslaves us in sinful habits and selfish indulgences. And no wonder why Jesus told us that we need to lay up our treasures, not in this world where it's all going to burn. We need to lay it up in the kingdom of God. Can you say amen? Notice what Jesus said in the book of Matthew chapter 6, verse 19 through 21. Christ said, "Lay not up for yourselves treasures upon the earth, where moth and rust doth corrupt, and where thieves break through and steal, but lay up for yourselves treasures in heaven, where neither moth nor rust doth corrupt, and where thieves do not break through nor steal. For where your treasure is, there your heart will be also." Jesus pleads with us to store our treasures in heaven. Because if we store it there, that's when it's going to last for all of eternity. Can you say amen? And friends, Jesus made it clear that wherever our treasure is, there our heart is. And so if our treasure is just in this world, guess where our heart is? In this world. And it's going to perish when this world perishes. But if we're laying up our treasures in heaven, by investing in salvation, by investing in a Christ-like character and spreading the gospel to others, brothers and sisters, that investment will bring eternal returns. Amen? You see, there's only two things we can take to heaven. How many?
1: Two.
0: Just two things, friends. You know what that is? Your character and those you bring to Jesus. That's the only thing you bring to heaven. Your character and your converts. Those who you bring to Christ. And if those are the only two things we can take to heaven, guess what we ought to be doing with our time and our talents and our resources? We should invest it in those things that build up a Christ-like character, that edifies us, that prepares us for heaven, and is a blessing to the human race to bring others to the glorious gospel of Christ. And friends, when we invest our time, talents, and resources in these things, it's going to last forever. Can you say amen? Wherever your treasure is, there your heart will be also. Friends, who has your heart tonight? Well, in order to answer that, just ask the question, who has your possessions? Who has your time? Who has your sweetest affections? Who are you most focused upon? Because friends, if our treasures is in this world, guess what happens? In 1 John chapter 2 and verse 17, it says, "And the world is passing away and the lust of it, but he that does the will of God abides for how long?" You see, friends, this world, everything is just going to burn. But friends, when we do God's will, we're going to abide forever. We're going to have the assurance of eternal life. And so we must store it in heaven. But question, what's heaven? What exactly is it? Friends, if you're to look up the word heaven in the original language of the Bible, it literally means the place where God dwells. What is the definition of heaven? The place where God, in other words, heaven is the presence of God. And hell, which is the opposite of heaven, is the absence of God. That makes sense, doesn't it? I mean, if heaven is the place where God dwells, then hell, which is the opposite, is the place where God does not dwell. And so if heaven is the place where God dwells, let me tell you, if you accept Jesus in your home and in your heart and in your life, You can have a heavenly experience while even in this world, right now. And that's why the Bible says that we can sit with Christ in heavenly places, even as we live here in the crazy world that we live in today. Can you say amen? Because heaven is simply the place where God dwells. Hell is the opposite. It's the place where God does not dwell. And friends, if you don't have the Lord in your home, your marriage, and your life, it's hell. It's hell without Jesus, friends. It's brokenness. It's emptiness. It's misery. But God wants us to be in heaven, in His presence, the dwells. And so, friends, listen. When God first created the world, He placed our first parents, Adam and Eve, and the human race, in the garden that was called what? This was God's original plan for the abiding place of man. You see, this world was a garden, and the specific garden that was the home of Adam and Eve was called the Garden of Eden. And friends, it was a literal garden that was filled with beauty, and God would have face-to-face fellowship and communication with His children without any barrier, without anything separating Him from His children. And friends, while it was a literal garden called Eden, friends, spiritually speaking, do you know what the Garden of Eden means in Hebrew? The word garden means to encompass, to surround, or to protect. In other words, God was wanting to surround and protect His children in a place called Eden. And friends, do you know what the definition of the word Eden is? The definition of Eden, it literally means pleasure. What does it mean? So it was, Adam and Eve was in a garden called Eden, and spiritually speaking, they were surrounded by pure, holy pleasure, the pleasure of God. Friends, listen, this was God's original desire for the human race. He wanted to surround us with the pure, holy pleasure, the happiness and peace that only God can give. And friends, listen, the reason why the Garden of Eden was such a pleasurable place is because this was the place where God would dwell with His children. Notice what it says in Psalm 16, verse 11. Thou wilt show me the path of life. In Thy presence is what? Fullness, not emptiness, friends. You know, the devil lies to us. It makes us think that if we go into the presence of God, if we come to church, it's so boring, it's empty, it's mundane. No, in the presence of God is fullness, to the point where you're overflowing, your cup is running over with blessings. Amen? In God's presence, joy. At Thy right hand, there are pleasures forevermore. You see, God desired for the human race to experience the pure pleasure of the Lord. And friends, the reason why it was so pleasurable is because man had face-to-face fellowship with his Creator. And friends, fellowship with Jesus is sweet. Amen. And so the Garden of Eden was like heaven on earth. It was beautiful, friends. The air was fresh and clean, and the streams flowed with pure, life-giving water, and all the trees were filled with luscious fruits, sweet to the taste. And friends, you have to try the mangoes in the Garden of Eden. A lot better than ours. And the streams and the waters teemed with colorful fishes of intricate design. These beautiful creatures that God had made, that man was able to look upon to see the beauty of his Creator. And all the ferocious beasts that were afraid to get near in the Garden of Eden, brothers and sisters, they were all tame. The lion laid down with the lamb, and all the animals, all the ferocious beasts were vegetarian. Amen. They were all vegetarian, friends. And all of creation was in perfect harmony with their Creator. And God gave dominion over all these things to Adam. Adam, brothers and sisters, was to be the king of this world. God gave him dominion. And as long as he submitted himself to his Creator, he could experience the pure pleasure of the Lord. But friends, we know what happened. Unfortunately, sin interrupted God's perfect environment, His perfect plan for the human race. And as a result of sin against God, Adam and Eve had to leave the Garden of Eden. In other words, sin had robbed them of the pure pleasure of the Lord. And now Satan had introduced a counterfeit. Has a sinful and carnal connotation today. Isn't that right? That word pleasure doesn't have a good connotation in our day and age. But friends, this was God's original desire. He wanted us to have pleasure, the pleasure of the Lord. But we traded it for Satan's pleasure. The counterfeit pleasure of this world and the things that were not of God. And even though we lost the Garden of Eden, God promised man that one day Eden would be restored to the entire human race. That one day this garden

will be given back to the human race as God would make a new heaven and a new earth, and he would make all things new. Well, when would this take place? It would begin at the coming of our Lord. In Acts chapter 3, verse 20 and 21, write it down. The Bible tells us, "And he shall send Jesus Christ, which before was preached to you, whom heaven must receive unto the times of what times? Restitution of all things, which God has spoken by the mouth of all of his holy prophets since the world began." So ever since the beginning of time, when sin robbed man from the Garden of Eden, God said, there will be a time of restitution. And friends, I love this word restitution. Do you know what it means? The word restitution means the act of returning what has been wrongfully taken or replacing what has been lost or damaged to the divine what? Restoration of all things to their original order. In other words, Eden would be restored back to man. It would be a time of restoration, a time of restitution, and it would begin at the second coming of our Lord and Savior, Jesus Christ. I can't wait for that. We learned that the seminar that when Jesus comes, it's not going to be a secret rapture, folks. Jesus is not going to sneak into town. When he comes, the Bible says, every eye shall see him and every ear is going to hear him. It's going to be so loud, the trumpets are going to be sounding. The Lord himself is going to shout. The angels will be singing. And it's going to be so loud that those who are sleeping in the graves are going to wake up and like popcorn popping on a hot stove. Graves are just going to burst open and the dead in Christ are going to rise. And families that have been separated by death are going to be reunited in life, never to be separated again. Babies that have passed away in their infancy will be placed back into their parents' arms. Oh, friends, that's going to be a happy day. If you've lost a loved one and your heart is broken, don't worry, friends. God has given us the assurance that he's going to come again to receive us to himself. And friends, the Bible tells us that when he comes, in a moment, in the twinkling of an eye, at the last trump, for the trumpet shall sound and the dead shall be raised incorruptible, and we shall be changed, for this mortal must put on immortality. And this corruptible must put on incorruption. Friends, on our way up when Jesus comes, we're going to receive a brand new body without any aches and pains, headaches and heartaches, a brand new body. And brothers and sisters, I can't wait for my new body. How about you? Amen. You know, sometimes we look in the mirror and we don't like what we see. But friends, in heaven, we're going to love it. Amen. A brand new body is awaiting us. But the question is, what will this immortal body actually look like? The Bible tells us in the book of Philippians chapter 3, verse 20 and 21, "For our citizenship is in heaven, from whence also we look for the Savior, the Lord Jesus Christ, who shall change our vile body, that it may be fashioned like unto his," what kind of body? Glorious body. The Bible tells us that we're going to receive a brand new glorious body. And friends, that glorious body is not going to have any sickness, no cancer, no diabetes. When Jesus comes, those who are blind, their eyes are going to be open. They're going to see. The Bible says in Isaiah 35 verse 5, "Then the eyes of the blind shall be open, and those who cannot see will be able to see the beautiful face of Jesus." And those of you with eyeglasses, you can throw those away. You're not going to need that anymore. Contacts, forget about it. Brand new eyes for miles and miles and miles down that long banquet table at the marriage supper of the Lamb. How many of you can't wait to get rid of those eyeglasses? Amen. Not only that, but the Bible tells us that the ears of the deaf shall be unstopped. God is going to give us brand new ears. Those who cannot hear will hear the sweet voice of Jesus. They're going to hear the angelic choir. And those of you with hearing aids, you're not going to need that anymore. Amen. Jesus is going to give you brand new ears. Oh, friends, it's going to be beautiful. And not only that, but the Bible tells us that there's not going to be any walkers or wheelchairs or back problems or canes, because it says in Isaiah 35 verse 6 now, it says that the lame shall leap like a deer. Amen. No more back problems. Amen. No more arthritis. No more walkers and wheelchairs and people being paralyzed and whatnot. None of these things will ever exist in God's eternal kingdom. And then it says in verse 6, "And the tongue of the dumb shall sing." Those who cannot speak will be loosened, and they will be able to sing the sweet praises in the presence of Jesus. And those of us who can't hold a note to save our lives will also be able to join in that beautiful harmony. Can you say amen? And then it says in verse 24, "And the inhabitants shall not say that I am sick, because sickness will be no more. Cancer and diabetes will be finished. No more asthma, no more arthritis, no more osteoporosis and multiple sclerosis, no more headaches and heartaches, no more AIDS. None of these things will ever exist, brothers and sisters. A brand new body without any disease at all." Auntie Laura can

can retire when that day comes. Can you say amen? We're not going to need no chip program because we're going to be brand new, friends. I can't wait. How about you? And young people, no more pimples. You will have a clear complexion. And you won't have to worry about what you look like. Friends, you're going to love what you see in heaven. A brand new body is awaiting us. Soon and very soon, we shall be changed. A body of youth and perfection. And friends, I want you to stop for a moment and consider that while we're going to receive a brand new body, free from disease and free from any blemish, do you realize that in heaven there's going to be something that is man-made? You see, everything in heaven is God-made except for one thing. There's going to be something in heaven that will be there forever that is man-made. And this man-made thing in heaven is ugly, but at the same time, it is so beautiful. This man-made thing in heaven is not perfect, but at the same time, it is perfect. Friends, do you realize what the only man-made thing in heaven is? While we will have a brand new body without any marks, the only man-made thing in heaven are the scars on the hands and feet and side of Jesus. And Jesus will bear those scars forever, those ugly scars. But at the same time, it's so beautiful because those scars testify to the beauty of love. Those scars that are not perfect, but at the same time, they're perfect because it testifies to the perfection of grace. It's amazing, friends. Or we're going to see a brand new body. Jesus will bear the scars for eternity. And in heaven, there'll be some little ones that will grow up not remembering and having any recollection of the controversy that took place in this world. Growing up in heaven, they're going to jump on the lap of Jesus. And they're going to ask Jesus about those wounds, those scars, those marks. In fact, the Bible tells us, Zechariah 13:6, and one shall say unto him, what are these wounds in thine hands? Then he shall answer, those with which I was wounded in the house of my hands. Wow, that ought to break your heart tonight. The great God of the universe gave his only begotten son to the human race. He did not loan his son to us for a time period. No. When Jesus became man and resurrected from the grave, he resurrected with a human body. And he bears this body with marks. To remind us of the great controversy is those beautiful scars. And that will be a perpetual reminder that sin is not something we want to try again. Can you say amen? Amen. That's the reason why, by the way, the Bible says that affliction will not rise up a second time. It's not because God takes away choice. No, friends, we still have choice. But it will never happen. Why? Because of those scars. They're a perpetual reminder that God is love all the time. Can you say amen? Amen? Friends, I can serve a God like that. How about you? And so we're going to go up to heaven, receive a brand new body. This mortal will put on immortality, and then we're going to reign with Christ for the first 1,000 years in heaven. Jerusalem descends from God out of heaven down to this world, and now we find God moving his capital from heaven to earth. In the very world that rebelled against him, this is where God is going to set up his capital of the universe, New Jerusalem, right here in this world. And then the Bible tells us that the wicked will be resurrected in the second resurrection at the end of the 1,000 years. They surround the city of God. And now they try to take by force that which God once offered to them in love. Then God shows them their own hearts. And now they're judged. They recognize that they're lost because they've chosen to be lost. And then the Bible tells us that fire comes down from God out of heaven and devours them. And the same fire that destroys the wicked is going to purify the universe of sin and suffering and evil. And out of the ashes of the old world, the Bible tells us that God will create a new heavens and a new earth wherein dwells righteousness. Before the very eyes of the redeemed, God is going to make this thing brand new. Once again, Eden is going to be restored, and then will be fulfilled the words of Jesus. Blessed are the meek, for the meek shall inherit the earth. And so we're going to reign with Christ throughout the ceaseless ages of eternity. Listen, friends, the first 1,000 years in heaven, that's the honeymoon. And then the new earth is happily ever after with Jesus. Can you say amen? It's a love story, folks, between Christ and his bride. And some people ask, well, am I going to miss some of my loved ones if they're lost?
If my spouse is not there, if my children are missing, if my parents don't make it, will I cry for them forever?

0: Not at all, friends, because it's them that will be fulfilled the words of Revelation 21, verse 4. And God shall wipe away all tears from their eyes. There shall be no more death, neither sorrow nor crying, neither shall there be any more, for the former things are passed away. No more tears, friends. Our eyes are going to dry up. God is going to dispel all the fears. We're not going to cry forever, brothers and sisters. All the painful memories will dissipate like dew before the morning sun. And then it says in the book of Isaiah, chapter 65 and verse 17, "For behold, I create new heavens and a new earth, and the former shall not be remembered or come to mind." In other words, all the painful memories, all the headaches and heartaches we've experienced in this world, the Bible says that God is going to wipe it clean. We're not going to be able to remember it. Now, friends, we will remember the good things. But perhaps you've been molested as a child. Maybe you've been raped. Maybe you've been abused by someone that should have been there to protect you. And you cannot forget those things that happened in your life. Oh, friends, in heaven, those things will never plague you anymore. God is going to wipe it clean. The former shall not be remembered. And we're going to try our best to remember the pain and the difficulties and the sacrifice that we had to make in order to get to heaven. And as we try our best to think about all the sacrifices that we had to make, we will just throw our hands up and say, heaven is cheap enough. It doesn't matter. Heaven is cheap enough.
1: 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Please join us again on the next broadcast when we will continue this message.
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3: Hi, I'm John Erickson Tata. In most hospitals, if a child is born short of 24 weeks, he is left to die. It's the standard age of viability. But baby Chloe was born 2 weeks shy of that mark, and by most regulations, she should have been left to die. Thankfully, though, the hospital where she was born did not abide by that rule, and resuscitation saved her life. But Chloe's life is not easy. She cannot walk or talk, but oh, does she smile. And that is what attracts people to her. It's her joy. Most medical professionals believe that children like Chloe would be better off dead. But 2 Corinthians chapter 5 tells us to, quote, regard no one from a worldly point of view. Chloe's joy proves it. And as an image bearer, one day her disability will be a thing of the past, and Chloe in heaven will talk, walk, and even dance. Join us in serving children like Chloe at johnnyradio.org.
4: In the year 1831, biologist Charles Darwin began a fateful journey on the HMS Beagle. On that journey, Darwin formulated the controversial theory of evolution, which has impacted society down to this day.
5: Our goal is to punch holes in that theory, so I'd like to welcome you to
6: Sink the Beagle.
7: Fire one, Captain.
8: Great shot, Stan. Right into the old gullet.
9: Well, we've had a little practice on that. Thank you. I am Stan Hudson.
8: And I'm John Kurlinski, welcoming you to another fun-filled week of
6: Sink the Beagle.
8: Hearted look at the serious issues of evolution and creation in sometimes a very funny and friendly way, hopefully.
9: Well, we try to use science and scripture to look at this subject. We think it matters what you believe. Well, today we want to talk about
8: the giant, humongous, stupendous, colossal space kablooey!
9: The big... sound effects. Yes.
8: Oh, yes.
9: Commonly referred to by others as the Big Bang.
8: Well, what about the Big Bang there, Stan?
9: Well, what about the Big Bang?
8: Do you believe in the Big Bang?
9: Well, according to some bumper stickers, it says, I believe in the Big Bang. God spoke and bang, it happened.
8: Little girl can say, Daddy, where did the stars come from? Well, little girl, they came from a giant, stupendous, humongous, colossal kablooey.
10: Oh, good. I can sleep at night now. Daddy, what's a kablooey?
9: Ultimately, the Bang is used as the theory as to how everything happened. That is, starting the Earth, the stars and the galaxies.
8: The universe popularized by the well-known British physicist Stephen Hawking.
9: Yes.
8: Stephen Hawking, who did his work from a chair, unfortunately. He has, is it Hodgkin's disease or Lou Gehrig's? Something like that.
9: I'm sorry, but he has, one thing he does have is an IQ off the...
8: Off a bazillion.
9: Yes, that's okay.
8: Approximately. We will say he's a smart

0: anyway, and suddenly,
1: and then
0: life from inanimate to inorganic material, no mechanism exists for that. And from simple to complex,
2: no mechanism for those changes either.
0: From unorganized to organized,
2: opposite of what occurs naturally.
0: all of those things. You're believing in miracles if you believe that. Do you like that one?
2: Do you believe in miracles?
0: Or do you prefer the biblical account
2: of how
0: we got here? Torpedo text from Scripture, from, again, Colossians chapter 1, verse 16. It says about Jesus, it says, "For by him all things were created, both in the heavens and on earth, visible and invisible." So, according to Scripture, we are here not by a random kablooey, but by the spoken word of God through Jesus Christ, who created all things, both heavens, including those stars we see whirling in space in those gigantes, as well as our little planet here where we are, and even counts the hairs on our head.
2: That sounds like a being who is infinitely concerned about the things he's made. It sounds like you were made for a purpose, and to discover that purpose will probably give you the greatest peace in life. And that's one byproduct I hope you have a little more of as a result of listening to Sink the Beagle.
0: Yes.
2: So tune in next week.
0: Yeah, and you'll get it here, the truth about how you and I came to existence.

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1: You've got questions? God has answers, and they're all found in the Bible. Welcome to God's Treasure Chest. I'm Charles Mills. Let's see what's hiding in God's Word today.
2: Why do people fall out of love?
1: 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You've probably lost some of those feelings over time because of circumstances, many beyond your control. Things change. You change. However, there comes a time when love is supposed to last, no matter what changes take place in life. It's called marriage. When you say, "I do," you're saying a mouthful. Before God and witnesses, you're promising to keep love alive no matter what. Sickness, health, adversity, poverty, wealth, good and bad times. 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Couples fall out of love after marriage because one or both of the partners have allowed their weaknesses or fears to interfere with the love-growing, love-protecting process. 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When you promise to love, refuse to let it die. If you'd like to learn more about God and His amazing treasure chest, write for your free kids-only Bible course. The address is Treasure Chest, P.O. 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
5: And He spake this parable unto certain which trusted in themselves that they were righteous and despised others.
6: Two men went up into the temple to pray, the one a Pharisee, the other a publican. The Pharisee stood and prayed thus with himself, "God, I thank Thee that I am not as other men are, extortioners, unjust, adulterers, or even as this publican.
7: I fast twice in the week. I give tithes of all that I possess. And the publican, standing afar off, would not lift up so much as his eyes unto heaven, but smote upon his breast, saying, God, be merciful to me, a sinner. I tell you, this man went down to his house justified rather than the other. For every one that exalteth himself shall be abased, and he that humbleth himself shall be exalted.
8: The sacrifices of God are a broken spirit, a broken and a contrite heart, O God, thou wilt not despise.
9: Has life been dragging you down with fears of the future? 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
12: Now a look at your evening weather on Vacaville Fairfield Christian Talk Radio. Sunny today with a high near 98 and lows around 60. Sunny tomorrow with a high of 93 and lows around 58. For your Wednesday, mostly sunny with a high near 95 and lows around 58. And for Thursday, sunny with a high near 92 and lows around 56. That's your evening weather on Vacaville Fairfield Christian Talk Radio.
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4: Jesus is fully God, but mystery of all mysteries, he's fully human. 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
14: 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That's 888-244-HOPE. 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
4: Father in heaven, we thank you today for the opportunity of opening your word. We pray that the one that inspired the word would come inspire our hearts. In Christ's name, amen. Have you ever had one of those defining moments in your life that impacted your future? Or have you had one of those experiences that may have changed the direction of your thinking? A number of years ago, when I was a much younger pastor than I am today, I was actually 27 years old. And I had one of those life-changing experiences for me that really impacted my life. My mentor was an older preacher by the name of W.D. Frazee. And Pastor Frazee and I often would preach together the same sermon. So I would start and preach for 20 minutes. After I preached for 20 minutes, he would get up and finish the sermon and make a powerful appeal for the next 20 minutes. On a particular Friday night, well over 40 years ago,
15: we were preparing to preach a sermon on Daniel chapter 8 and Daniel chapter 9. Now, if you're a student of Bible prophecy, you recognize the complexity of Daniel chapter 8 and Daniel chapter 9. There are time prophecies that are quite challenging for some to explain. Now, I was a young preacher, and he told me, "Now, Mark, I want you to preach for the first 20 minutes and show the mathematical precision of the prophecies in Daniel chapter 8 and Daniel chapter 9. And when you get done with that, after 20 minutes, I will get up and round that topic out and make an appeal." And so we agreed. But as the time came near, I became more anxious as a young preacher and more nervous about the topic. And it was Friday, not because I had any questions about it, but I had questions about my ability to clearly explain it. And so it was a Friday morning, and we were going to preach on Friday evening. And I went to Pastor Frizzy and I said, "I'm really nervous about this. I'm really nervous about it. I really think we should change the topic because I'm afraid that I'm going to lose people in the math and I'm going to stumble over this thing and I'm really anxious about it." We talked about it for a little while and we prayed about it. And then he said, "You know what? This is what I want you to do. I want you to take the rest of the day and I want you to take your Bible and go for a walk in the woods." We were living at a place called Wildwood Medical Missionary Institute in Georgia. And we had acres and acres of trails. And so he said, "I want you to go for a walk in the woods. Take your Bible, take a pen, and take a pad of paper, and go think about what you want to preach. And I will do the same. Let's just take the day to fast and pray." So we did. I didn't see him all day. I just went walking in the woods. And as I was praying, the Lord impressed my mind with a particular topic. And as I sat down to write with my back up against a tree, began to write, and then I went home and went into my study and I wrote, and it was as if the Spirit was guiding my mind. It was as if an angels were guiding my pen. We had agreed that we would meet at 6 o'clock at the chapel, and at 7, the meeting was to begin. So I came in. I hadn't seen Pastor Frizzy all day, and we had agreed that he would write his notes and I would write my notes, and then we'd meet together and put our notes together. That is not a way that I recommend when I teach preaching to young pastors to do it. But anyway, it's what we did. So I came into the little room, and he was sitting there, and he said, "Now, Mark, do you have your notes?" I said, "Yes." He said, "May I see them, please?" I handed him my notes, and this big smile burst across his face. And he began to go like this, which, you know, Pastor Frizzy, he would always, when he was praising God, he'd always go like this. He's going like this. He said, "Let me show you my notes." He gave me his notes without seeing one another for 7 or 8 hours. We chose the exact same text to preach on the exact same topic, and we had similar notes, exactly the same. The sermon that we preached that day really helped to define my ministry. And one of the reasons it did was this. I sensed that preaching was not merely conveying information, but that in the proclamation of God's Word, the Holy Spirit comes down and changes lives in incredibly unique ways. And as a young pastor, God knew that I needed that lesson. Our topic that night was the topic that I'm going to share with you this morning, Jesus, fully God and fully man. Now, let me assure you that I'm not warming over a topic that I preached 40 years ago and preaching it again for this congregation. This is not warmed over leftovers that you're going to receive today, but it reflects the same text, because the text in the Bible that we preached on over 40 years ago is still there. So if you have your Bible, please take "And Jesus, fully man." We're taking our Bibles and turning to Philippians, the 2nd chapter. This topic and this passage of Scripture is one of the clearest revelations of the majesty of Christ in all of the

0: praise.
1: Welcome to our program, Portraits of God. I'm Dennis Farley. We're delighted to have you with us. Today, you're going to hear Pastor Bill Brace and Dr. Bob Hunsicker discuss important concepts of God which are portrayed in His Holy Word. Be sure to stay tuned at the conclusion of our information on today's free offer. 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

0: Psalm 87, a psalm or song for the sons of Korah.
1: His foundation is in the holy mountains. The Lord loveth the gates of Zion more than all the dwellings of Jacob. Glorious things are spoken of thee, O city of God. Selah. I will make mention of Rahab and Babylon to them that know me. Behold Philistia and Tyre with Ethiopia. This man was born there. And of Zion it shall be said, this and that man was born in her, and the highest himself shall establish her. The Lord shall count when he writeth up the people, that this man was born there. Selah. As well the singers as the players on instruments shall be there. All my springs are in thee.
0: Psalm 67.
2: God be merciful unto us and bless us, and cause his face to shine upon us. Selah. That thy way may be known upon earth, thy saving health among all nations. Let the people praise thee, O God. Let all the people praise thee. Oh, let the nations be glad and sing for joy. For thou shalt judge the people righteously and govern the nations upon earth. Selah. Let the people praise thee, O God. Let all the people praise thee. Then shall the earth yield her increase, and God, even our own God, shall bless us. God shall bless us, and all the ends of the earth shall fear him.
3: Jesus saith unto them, My meat is to do the will of him that sent me, and to finish his work.
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5: 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Sunny today with a high near 98 and lows around 60. Sunny tomorrow with a high of 93 and lows around 58. For your Wednesday, mostly sunny with a high near 95 and lows around 58. And for Thursday, sunny with a high near 92 and lows around 56. That's your evening weather on Vacaville Fairfield Christian Talk Radio.
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1: Oh, come, let us sing unto the Lord. Let us make a joyful noise to the rock of our salvation. Let us come before his presence with thanksgiving and make a joyful noise unto him with psalms. For the Lord is a great God and a great King above all gods. In his hand are the deep places of the earth. The strength of the hills is his also. The sea is his, and he made it, and his hands formed the dry land. Oh, come, let us worship and bow down. Let us kneel before the Lord our Maker. For he is our God, and we are the people of his pasture, and the sheep of his hand. Today, if ye will hear his voice, harden not your heart as in the provocation, and as in the day of temptation in the wilderness.
2: When your fathers tempted me, proved me and saw my work, 40 years long was I grieved with this generation and said, it is a people that do err in their heart, and they have not known my ways, unto whom I swear in my wrath that they should not enter into my rest.
0: Psalm 130.
3: Out of the depths have I cried unto thee, O Lord. Lord, hear my voice. Let thine ears be attentive to the voice of my supplications. If thou, Lord, shouldest mark iniquities, O Lord, who shall stand? But there is forgiveness with thee, that thou mayest be feared. I wait for the Lord. My soul doth wait, and in his word do I hope. My soul waiteth for the Lord more than they that watch for the morning. I say, more than they that watch for the morning. Let Israel hope in the Lord, for with the Lord there is mercy, and with him is plenteous redemption. And he shall redeem Israel from all his iniquities.
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6: Now a look at your evening weather on Vacaville Fairfield Christian Talk Radio. Sunny today with a high near 98 and lows around 60. Sunny tomorrow with a high of 93 and lows around 58. For your Wednesday, mostly sunny with a high near 95 and lows around 58. And for Thursday, sunny with a high near 92 and lows around 56. That's your evening weather on Vacaville Fairfield Christian Talk Radio.
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Now we continue reading from the Word of God, the Bible, this prayer of David for God's vengeance on his adversaries. Psalm 109, verse 14. Let the iniquity of his fathers be remembered before the Lord, and do not let the sin of his mother be blotted out. Let them be before the Lord continually, that he may cut off their memory from the earth, because he did not remember to show loving kindness, but persecuted the afflicted and needy man,

But you, O God, the Lord, deal kindly with me for your name's sake. Because your loving kindness is good, deliver me. For I am afflicted and needy, and my heart is wounded within me. I am passing like a shadow when it lengthens. I am shaken off like the locust. My knees are weak from fasting, and my flesh has grown lean without fatness. I also have become a reproach to them. When they see me, they wag their head. Help me, O Lord my God. Save me according to your loving kindness. And let them know that this is your hand. You, Lord, have done it. Let them curse, but you bless. When they arise, they shall be ashamed, but your servant shall be glad. Let my accusers be clothed with dishonor, and let them cover themselves with their own shame as with a robe. With my mouth I will give thanks abundantly to the Lord, and in the midst of many I will praise him. For he stands at the right hand of the needy to save him from those who judge his soul.

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1: In Deuteronomy chapter 6, verse 5, the Bible says, "You shall love the Lord your God with all your heart." I have a little girl. Her name is Abigail Rose Wolberg. She's only 4. And the things that come out of her mouth, they just amaze me. One time she said, "Daddy," she said, when Jesus made Adam out of the dirt in the beginning of the world, did he need to wash his hands?" That touched my heart.

0: And then she said, Daddy, when Jesus makes the world again, at the end of the world and makes it all brand new, can we help him? Amazing little things that come out of a little girl's mouth. But the most powerful thing that I think I've ever heard her say had to do with God and his love. She said, Daddy, I love my stuffed animals. She actually sleeps with them at night, almost every night. But she said, Daddy, I love Jesus even more than I love my stuffed animals. And for this little girl who just is crazy about stuffed animals, that really means a lot. The Bible says in Deuteronomy chapter 6, verse 5, that we are to love the Lord our God with all of our hearts. God wants us to love him more than things, more than toys, more than the stuffed animals of this world, if you understand what I mean. There's nothing that we should love and cherish more than our relationship with Jesus Christ. He's done everything for us. He made us, he loves us, and he died on a cross for our sins, and he rose from the dead. And the Bible says again that we are to love the Lord our God with all of our hearts. You have just heard from the Bible his voice today.
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3: Lord, who shall abide in thy tabernacle? Who shall dwell in thy holy hill? He that walketh uprightly, and worketh righteousness, and speaketh the truth in his heart. He that backbiteth not with his tongue, nor doeth evil to his neighbor, nor taketh up a reproach against his neighbor. In whose eyes a vile person is contemned, but he honoreth them that fear the Lord. He that sweareth to his own hurt, and changeth not. He that putteth not out his money to usury, nor taketh reward against the innocent. He that doeth these things shall never be moved.
4: For if ye forgive men their trespasses, your heavenly Father will also forgive you. But if ye forgive not men their trespasses, neither will your Father forgive your trespasses.
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7: The techniques for training horses may change, but the one principle behind it all that does not change is that a horse needs to learn to submit to a higher authority. Learning how to respond to the movements of the rider's hands and legs is important, but it won't do any good if the horse doesn't learn to submit. If the horse fights with the rider all day long while trying to gather in cattle, it's not going to work very well. Sometimes people are the same way. Isn't it true that we don't always want to follow the good Lord who is a higher authority? Learning the difference between right and wrong isn't always the hard part. The hard part may be learning to submit. A caring Christian professor at a Christian college once asked a student, "Aren't you willing to do what's right?" "No," she said. "Well," he said, "are you willing to be made willing? God can help you and change your heart." "Yes," she responded. "Well, how would you respond to that question?" This is Rod Bieber with Seed Time and Harvest.
8: Now a look at your morning weather on Vacaville Fairfield Christian Talk Radio. Sunny today with a high near 98 and lows around 60. Sunny tomorrow with a high of 93 and lows around 58. For your Thursday, mostly sunny with a high near 95 and lows around 58. And for Friday, sunny with a high near 92 and lows around 56. That's your morning weather on Vacaville Fairfield Christian Talk Radio.
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Repentance is necessary for salvation. Question is, what is repentance? Well, the word in the Bible simply means to turn. To turn. If you're traveling a direction, you're going to turn and go the other direction. It's like a 180, not a 360, because you'll spin around and go the same direction. So to repent means to turn. Some people think of it as feeling sorrow. Well, it is, but it's not just that. It's the kind of sorrow or feeling that causes you to want to make a change in your life and to go the other direction, a change of heart, a change of direction in your life. And that makes sense if repentance is about forgiveness of sins. Because if you're traveling in the same direction, continuing to murder, how can you be forgiven for the murders that you've done and are doing unless you turn away and go a different direction? If you continue in the same direction, doing the adulteries and doing the evil that you're doing, how can you be forgiven except you turn away from that? Then you can receive forgiveness. Then you can receive salvation. Repentance is about what God is doing in this world. It's part of His gospel. Now, what God is doing is, if you look in the beginning, in Genesis, we have this beautiful picture of a world and a people who don't have sorrow or pain or death. And then in Revelation, in chapters 21 and 22, you have that same picture again. But in between is right here and now, what we deal with, death and suffering and heartache. And God has a plan to take that picture in Genesis and recreate it in Revelation. That's the finished product of what He is going to do. He is going to give it to us. But before He can give this to us, He has to change us. He has to change the direction of which the world is going. Now, I know a lot of people don't like change. We all don't like change because we're all selfish at our heart. You've heard the story. I'm sure you've heard, you know, men and women and you know, they get married. And at least I hear it from men. It happens on both sides, but I hear a lot from men. You know, my wife's trying to change me. Why is she trying to change me? Why didn't she just leave me the way that I am? Or people complain and say, my parents are trying to change me, or society is trying to change me, or you religious people are trying to change me. And then they hear that God is trying to change the direction of their life, and they get upset. Now granted, there are times when people are trying to change us because they are trying to simply manipulate us and get us to do things the way they want it to do, apart from the greater good. And that's not good at all. But there are situations where people see things in us that are hurting us and hurting those around us. And in order to have life for us and for those who are in our lives, we need to change. Things need to be addressed. And things need to be addressed in the world, in us, because we are all headed to death. We use the tools of death and suffering. It comes naturally to all of us. We hurt. We do it sometimes on a grand scale. We do it on a small scale. You know, the grand scale would be the Adolf Hitlers of the world, the Osama bin Ladens, right? But we do it on the small scale too. You know, the father who gets angry and says to his daughter, "You're stupid. I wish you'd never were born." And we shake our heads, but we've all hurt people. This world is full of hurt. You know, it's amazing we talk about evolution. The idea that we are slowly evolving from a lower life form into a more civilized life form. But in the argument where we have achieved at least sentient being, of being intelligent and communicative, we've been around that for, you know, well, at least evolutionists say around 6 to 10,000 years, roughly, that we've been at least thinking human beings. But in that course of history, we have the same problems we've always had. We still have divorces. We still have broken relationships, broken families. We still have war. We still have violence. We still have selfishness and poverty and greed. We can't seem to beat these things. And it's not because they well up in a hole in the middle of the Middle East. They well up inside our hearts, all of us. And that's what the Bible is addressing when it talks about sin. We are all have this dark cloud of sin that hovers over our hearts. And we think we can control it, but it comes out at the times we don't want it to come out, private or public. And God wants to change us. Amen. He wants to show us that there's a better way. And so He sent His Son, Jesus, to die for our sins.

0: county hospitals. I would used to go there, even when I was gangbanging, even when I was a mean, I would go there and I'd walk down and I'd see these hospital beds and my little grandmother, she had half a smile on her face, always a half a smile. And I'd walk up with my black leather jacket and skull and blood, you know, looking cool. And my grandmother would look up and smile. And she would say, "Ronnie, good boy." I wasn't a good boy. I don't know what she saw in me. No one else saw much good. But my grandmother, she would take her hand, my hand with her good hand, and she'd stroke it. And she said, "Ronnie, good boy. I can't wait till Jesus comes. And I can't wait to fly with my grandma and look at her, and she'll look at me and say, 'Good boy.' And we'll go to the kingdom of heaven together." Don't you think God's way is best? Come on, friend. God's way is always best. God's way is always best. Death does not have the final word, because one day your faith will become sight and you will see the gates of pearl flung open for you. And you'll walk in and God will say, "Welcome home, children. Welcome home." And forever, through the seasons of ages of eternity, we shall be home with God and with all those that we have loved for the sake of Jesus Christ. May God burn in your heart tonight. May you here in Ovens Auditorium go with this place knowing that Jesus is the resurrection, that he is the life, and he never made a promise that he has broken. And the promise is, "I will come again and receive you unto myself, that where I am, there ye may be also." God bless you.
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3: You've got questions? God has answers, and they're all found in the Bible. Welcome to God's Treasure Chest. I'm Charles Mills. Let's see what's hiding in God's Word today.
4: Why are parents so strict?
3: Most parents haven't a clue how to raise a child. I know I don't. There's no instruction manual attached to our big toes at birth. So parents ask around for advice, read a few books, pray a lot, and cross their fingers. You'll find parents to be strictest in those areas that cause them the most fear or uncertainty. Like the old saying goes, a sweater is something a child wears when his mom is cold. Parents often raise their offspring the way they feel they themselves needed to be raised. And herein lies a potential problem. They end up raising the wrong kid. The best way for you or any son or daughter to ease the strictness of your home environment is to be totally open and honest with your parents. Show them who you are inside. Share your feelings. The less mystery that surrounds you, the more trust you'll generate with good old mom and pop. Solomon, who was a dad more times than he cared to admit, says, "My son, if your heart is wise, then my heart will be glad. My inmost being will rejoice when your lips speak what is right." Proverbs 23:15 NIV. The more your parents understand you, the less fear and uncertainty will exist. If you'd like to learn more about God and His amazing treasure chest, write for your free kids-only Bible course. The address is Treasure Chest, P.O. Box 530.

0: Lord, he is God. It is he that hath made us, and not we ourselves. We are his people and the sheep of his pasture. Enter into his gates with thanksgiving and into his courts with praise. Be thankful unto him and bless his name. For the Lord is good, his mercy is everlasting, and his truth endureth to all generations.
1: With men this is impossible, but with God all things are possible. Then answered Peter and said unto him, Behold, we have forsaken all and followed thee. What shall we have therefore? And Jesus said unto them, Verily I say unto you, that ye which have followed me, in the regeneration when the Son of Man shall sit in the throne of his glory, ye also shall sit upon 12 thrones, judging the 12 tribes of Israel. And every one that hath forsaken houses, or brethren, or sisters, or father, or mother, or wife, or children, or lands, for my name's sake, shall receive 100-fold, and shall inherit everlasting life. But many that are first shall be last, and the last shall be first.
2: Has life been dragging you down with fears of the future? Do you have a Bible question that you haven't been able to find an answer to? 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You can send us your prayer requests or Bible questions by texting them to us at 224-222-0777. 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
3: Now a look at your morning weather on Vacaville Fairfield Christian Talk Radio. Sunny today with a high near 98 and lows around 60. Sunny tomorrow with a high of 93 and lows around 58. For your Thursday, mostly sunny with a high near 95 and lows around 58. And for Friday, sunny with a high near 92 and lows around 56. That's your morning weather on Vacaville Fairfield Christian Talk Radio.
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satisfaction on his adversaries. He has given freely to the poor. His righteousness endures forever. His horn will be exalted in honor. The wicked will see it and be vexed. He will gnash his teeth and melt away. The desire of the wicked will perish.

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2: Now a look at your morning weather on Vacaville Fairfield Christian Talk Radio. Sunny today with a high near 98 and lows around 60. Sunny tomorrow with a high of 93 and lows around 58. For your Thursday, mostly sunny with a high near 95 and lows around 58. And for Friday, sunny with a high near 92 and lows around 56. That's your morning weather on Vacaville Fairfield Christian Talk Radio.
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4: 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And click on Contact Us and follow the steps to become a guest. We will continue with the rest of the program.
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4: Greetings, everyone. Thank you so much for joining me. Isaac is out today, but we are joined remotely by Caitlin DeVille. She is the founder of Home-Based Method. Caitlin is a specialist in helping families reclaim the ground of their child's education. She isn't just here to talk about schooling. She's here to give you a decision matrix. We're going to discuss the why for dads, the specific criteria to know if your family is ready, and the tactical first steps to take the reins. Caitlin, welcome to the Fatherhood Challenge.
6: Hey, thanks for having me.
4: So Caitlin, I got to ask, what's your favorite dad joke?
6: Okay, so what do you call a bear without any teeth? A gummy bear.
4: How come I've never heard that one before? Sometimes I hear the same dad jokes. They come back on different episodes. That's a first for that one. That was really good.
6: Good. I'm glad. I was worried it was going to be a reused one.
4: Well, Caitlin, we love stories on this program. Every mission has a starting point. What was the specific moment of realization in your own journey that led you to move away from the traditional system and develop home-based method?
6: Sure. So my story actually starts when I was a child. I was born with a heart defect, And any chronic condition affects your life. It's well managed now, but growing up, it wasn't always. So by the time I got in high school, I was just so exhausted all of the time. I was super involved in church. I was super involved in a local theater. And then I was also going to school as part of like an advanced program study. And it was just physically exhausting for somebody with a chronic condition. So I actually went to my parents. I was probably 14. And I asked, like, would we consider homeschooling? Well, my mom was in school to be a teacher. My dad was working a lot so that she could graduate without any student loan debt. But they agreed. So the next year, I didn't go back for 10th grade. And then my sister also homeschooled. She was going into the 6th grade at the time. So it ended up being such a fantastic experience for me because I was able to get the advanced coursework that I needed that was going to set me up for my college education, where I would go on to get a bachelor's and then a master's. And it still allowed me to be incredibly involved at church and incredibly involved in my local theater group that I did through middle school and high school. But it ended up actually not being a great fit for my sister. She loved our local school system and not having any health issues. She was able to handle it physically. So she went for 6th grade, and then in 7th grade, she went back. But I stayed homeschooled and graduated from homeschool. And then fast forward a few years, I go through, get my teaching degree and a master's in education. And I taught my first couple of years. Well, then we moved a few hours away. And even at the beginning, I noticed some frustration in myself that I became a teacher because I wanted to teach. I wanted to show people how they could learn and how to get knowledge for themselves. And pretty much the second I started teaching, they started coming out with these state programs where you basically had to read a script. Well, I didn't want to read a script. I had the knowledge of how to teach, how to lead people through learning. And it was really frustrating. Well, then when we moved a couple hours away, I had the opportunity to teach English as a second language. So I was literally teaching kids from many places of the world. But the cool thing about this was I actually got to teach. There was no set curriculum. We got to decide what we taught. So I got to have all of these cool teaching experiences. And even now I'll see kids that I taught English. I remember when they didn't speak English at all. And then you'll see them like in Walmart with their families and they come up to you in perfect English. But I had the freedom to meet those students where they were because I didn't have to go on a script. Well, continue on and things began to get a little more bureaucratic and it just started to feel off. It just no longer was the career that I had chosen. It just was not feeling aligned anymore. It was just starting to feel off. So my husband and I looked at what would be next. I never thought I was going to leave the public school system. And then the longer it went on and the more off it felt, I realized it was time to go. So I also noticed I had something in common with families. And they start to notice something feels off and then they pull their student out of school to homeschool. But they go home basically with just like a packet of worksheets. And so that's when I started the home-based method because I realized that parents have the most important thing when it comes to teaching, the knowledge of their child and the intuition of how their child learns. But sometimes they just need a toolbox. And that's what I do in the home based method. I work with them to find a schedule that fits their family's rhythm and to give them a toolbox of how to teach their child to learn, how to engage in education on their terms.
4: So right out the gate, I want to address some myths that are out there about homeschooling and homeschoolers. And I'm addressing this because I was recently in a social media platform and I noticed comments that were placed in there from different people. The comments were rather harsh, and I want to address some of those myths right out front with somebody who does homeschool and clear those up right away. The first one is that homeschoolers are mostly uneducated moms who have not finished school. So, Caitlin, what's your education level?
6: I have a master's degree in education.
4: Interesting. So you are very, very educated.
6: Yes.
4: Okay. That's interesting. My father-in-law also holds a master's degree in education. So, yes, and he homeschooled as well, and he was responsible for the lobbying efforts that changed the homeschool laws in Iowa. Okay, interesting. So we got that out of the way. Next question. Do you hate families that don't homeschool?
6: Of course not. So I work with homeschool families, but my daughter actually goes to public school. It's really a matter of what's the best fit for the entire family. Being in the public school system was no longer a good fit for me personally, but for my daughter, it is. She goes to a very small K-12 school that aligns very well with our values. And as long as it continues to align with our values, my husband and I will keep her in that system. So homeschool is not like the 100% right way. Public school is not the 100% right way. It just what's around you and what aligns with your values. If you're happy with public school, that's awesome. If you want to homeschool your kids, that's awesome.
4: Love that. For dad who's currently working 50 plus hours a week, homeschooling can feel like an added burden. What is the long-term return on investment for a father when he becomes the primary architect of his child's education?
6: To look at his kids and see that he did his absolute best for his family. I have a great dad and he worked a lot, but he was still super supportive of homeschooling because that's what we needed. And now he can look back on my sister and I and see from that decision, from him being an architect of our education, that he put that care, even though he was working those crazy hour weeks. And we're still reaping the benefits. Like, I have a daughter now and my sister's about to start a family. So the return on investment is generational.
4: The number one concern dads usually have is, will my kids be socialized? How do you respond to that from a tactical perspective? Is it about fitting in? Or is it about building social competence?
6: Your kids are probably going to interact like they see you interact. So if you're around any sort of people, they're learning socialization from you. They're learning socialization about how your family lives in the home. So I completely understand how that can be the first thing. But when I talk to moms, who have homeschooled and families who are homeschooling, they say that a lot of times their number one thing is they'll join a co-op. A lot of areas have them, and they can get socialization that way. So there are plenty of ways and resources to be socialized, but your kid is going to interact as they see.
4: In some ways, homeschoolers may be socialized more because people who go to a formal education system are in classrooms most of the day, and their social bubble is the school system. most majority of it is the school system. Whereas homeschoolers, it's not just in the home, because a lot of activities take place outside of the home, like all the time. And so their network is much, much broader at times. That's my perspective of it. Is that what you see as well?
6: Yeah, for sure. So you're no longer locked into a school system, you're no longer locked into a school schedule. So socialization looks more like real life. You go to school and you sit in a desk and somebody talks to somebody else and they say, you're not here to socialize. Like, that is a classic teacher line.
4: How can a father audit his local school system to determine if the return that he's getting is worth the cost of child's time and worldview? What are some red flags that he should be looking for?
6: So a lot of times the red flag just starts with something feels off. So when I talk to people that who are thinking about homeschooling, they don't always know what is off, but they're just like, something's going on with my kid, and I don't know. So that's kind of a first feeling on when you need to audit. Then you can just talk to people in your community. Families love to talk about their school situations. So like, what are you hearing in your community? Does it feel like it aligns with your values? What's your school putting out on social media? What social events are they having? And then you can also look at information available online. There's plenty of stuff as far as what is your community saying online about it? Take some of it with a grain of salt, of course, but there are actual measures. Every school has a report card. You can go and look at that. It'll tell you, does your school have a high turnover rate of teachers? Where is the school spending their money? Like, it's just a simple report you can find on any state website. And then find a teacher. If you have a teacher in your local community, they will be happy to tell you all of the things. I've had plenty of people, even before I started the home-based method, come to me and say, can you tell me about this school, this community? Like, what do they care about? What's going on in it? Is it safe? What are the values? And your teachers in your school district, they will be happy to give you advice on that, or at least I always have been, as when families would come to me. So those are a few ways that you could audit. And then third, get some advice. Find somebody in your community that's connected to the school system. So those three things will give you a really great overview of what your school, what your child's education is like.
4: Now, if we're really, really honest, homeschooling may not be for every family. What is the specific criteria or decision matrix a family should use to decide if the home-based method is a good fit? Are there families where this wouldn't be the right move?
6: Yeah, for sure. So it's really quite simple in deciding. First is, are you happy with your current education system? If you are happy in your private school or your public school or whatever method you are using, it's okay to stay there if it's aligning with your values, if your children are getting what they need out of it. But then the next part of the decision making matrix is, if you're not happy with it, do you want to homeschool? There has to be a desire. For one of the parents is going to have to take point on the education. Do you want to homeschool? Do you want your kids learning in home? Do you want to do that work of being able to decide what schedule you're going to do and kind of move to a non-traditional school method? And then if you want to, logistics. Does somebody work from home so that they could, do they have a little more of a flexible schedule? Logistics are a lot easier to figure out than the first question, because both parents have to be on the same page. But if you think something's off in school, You can sit with that feeling. It's perfectly fine. And then if you want to, it's okay to homeschool. You're going to have some people side eye you, but that's because they probably don't really understand that homeschool gives your child such a rich life experience from the very beginning, because you can give them access to learning in the way that's best for them. So if you want to, and if you can figure out the logistics, which that's something I help people figure out, is logistics and routine in a way that fits their lifestyle, because you're not confined to a work schedule or a school schedule. So you can figure out what works with your rhythm. And so if those two things align, then think about, is it right for your child? I've never stopped learning. Like, learning is a lifelong thing. So would your child benefit from one-on-one instruction? I notice a huge difference when I am teaching a group versus when I'm just having one-on-one conversations. You can go so much faster and so much deeper when you're just working with one kid. Now, that doesn't mean you can't homeschool all of your kids at the same time. Again, I work with families on how to do that with multiple children. So if your child would benefit from having a custom education, then homeschool might be a good fit for your family.
4: In one of the social media comments, I saw a mom that just unloaded, and one of her comments against homeschoolers is that parents are not trained teachers. They are not educated instructors with a degree in education. And that was her biggest argument against homeschooling. And dads pick up on this too. And this can be a very discouraging argument. Many dads feel that they can't homeschool precisely because they aren't teachers. How do you help a father move past that fear that he isn't qualified to lead his children in their academic growth?
6: Some of the most important skills of life, just like the basic stuff, is learned without like a set curriculum. So kids learn to talk and they learn to walk, and dads are a huge part of that. So like, I think I would ask them, like, did your child learn how to talk and walk? Then you can teach them. Sure, you may not know all of the techniques behind it, but that's where resources come in. I work with equipping families with the right toolbox that gives them those skills that they need. But dads already have the intuition and the leadership skills that are so important in teaching. That can't be taught in a degree. Like, that's why you would hire a homeschool coach, so you can work on those skills. But you've been advocating for your kids since they were born. You've been teaching your kids since they were born. Anytime you model how to do anything, my husband, he owns a lawn company, and my daughter can go out and basically manicure a lawn. That wasn't learned by a book. That was learned by watching her dad. So dads, you're natural teachers. Dads tend to be very hands-on teachers, and it's a wonderful way to learn because you get to see how something works. So if dads are nervous that they aren't trained teachers, I would lightly challenge them that while you may not have the MED behind your name, you still are a natural teacher. The toolbox can be handed to you.
4: If a dad decides to make the switch tonight, the transition phase can be chaotic sometimes. What are the first three tactical steps that he should take to ensure a smooth deployment into homeschooling?
6: First is routine. Figure out your toolbox, whether that is a set curriculum or whether it is an online resource, maybe tutoring. I help match families with the best resources for their families. And that includes if a parent, parents often get nervous about teaching math. Like, we can get you a resource that does not require you to be a mathematician. And then lastly is community.

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5: Now a look at your morning weather on Vacaville Fairfield Christian Talk Radio. Sunny today with a high near 98 and lows around 60. Sunny tomorrow with a high of 93 and lows around 58. For your Thursday, mostly sunny with a high near 95 and lows around 58. And for Friday, sunny with a high near 92 and lows around 56. That's your morning weather on Vacaville Fairfield Christian Talk Radio.
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0: You've been listening to It Is Written, presented by Pastor John Bradshaw. We hope you have been blessed and that your faith in God has been renewed. 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
1: This is Healthy Living, featuring Dr. Ken Cooper, founder of the Cooper Aerobic Center in Dallas, Texas. We all know that exercise has tremendous benefits, but according to a new study, excessive exercise might have an impact on a blood level called C-reactive protein. Here's Dr. Cooper.
2: We talk about using exercise and practice of preventive medicine. Is more better? Not necessarily. In fact, more may be dangerous to the extent that you are straining, not training. An article recently published looked at Boston marathoners and looked at 55 runners average age 47.6 years. They looked at them following the 26.2 mile run, and one thing they discovered was an increase of the C-reactive protein 4 hours after the conclusion of the race. If you heard about C-reactive protein, some people feel it's the next major coronary risk factor, along with high blood pressure, high cholesterol, and cigarette smoking. We're not saying that those runners are increasing the risk of heart attacks, but perhaps they would be if they ran too much, if it does increase the C-reactive protein. But we know we can bring the C-reactive protein back to normal fairly rapidly by using high doses of vitamin E, by using aspirin, and by using the statin drugs used to lower cholesterol. So I'm not saying you runners shouldn't be running marathons, but I'm saying based upon this study, you better be taking some vitamin E, or you better be taking a statin drug or some aspirin along with it.
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3: No man, when he hath lighted a candle, putteth it in a secret place, neither under a bushel, but on a candlestick, that they which come in may see the light. The light of the body is the eye. Therefore, when thine eye is single, thy whole body also is full of light. But when thine eye is evil, thy body also is full of darkness. Take heed, therefore, that the light which is in thee be not darkness. If thy whole body, therefore, be full of light, having no part dark, the whole shall be full of light, as when the bright shining of a candle doth give thee light.
4: Whosoever believeth on him shall not be ashamed.
5: Hi, I'm Todd Nettleton, and this is the Voice of the Martyrs Radio. When authorities raided their house church in Turkmenistan, Yelena stood firm, knowing the cost of faith. Married to Silas, a passionate pastor, she had already endured harassment and threats, but nothing prepared her for the day a KGB truck forced their family car off the road. Pregnant and injured, Yelena lost her unborn child, while Silas was dragged away for interrogation. Yelena prayed for strength as she was left bleeding and stranded in the desert with her two children. Although the intimidation from the KGB continued, Yelena never wavered in her faith. Pray Yelena's quiet resilience will continue to be a source of strength for others in her church.
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9: Now a look at your morning weather on Vacaville Fairfield Christian Talk Radio. Sunny today with a high near 98 and lows around 60. Sunny tomorrow with a high of 93 and lows around 58. For your Thursday, mostly sunny with a high near 95 and lows around 58. And for Friday, sunny with a high near 92 and lows around 56. That's your morning weather on Vacaville Fairfield.

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5: Cast thy bread upon the waters, for thou shalt find it after many days. Give a portion to seven, and also to eight, for thou knowest not what evil shall be upon the earth. If the clouds be full of rain, they empty themselves upon the earth. And if the tree fall toward the south or toward the north, in the place where the tree falleth, there it shall be. He that observeth the wind shall not sow, and he that regardeth the clouds shall not reap. As thou knowest not what is the way of the Spirit, nor how the bones do grow in the womb of her that is with child, even so thou knowest not the works of God who maketh all. In the morning sow thy seed, and in the evening withhold not thine hand, for thou knowest not whether shall prosper either this or that, or whether they both shall be alike good. Truly the light is sweet, and a pleasant thing it is for the eyes to behold the sun. But if a man live many years, and rejoice in them all, yet let him remember the days of darkness, for they shall be many. All that cometh is vanity. Rejoice, O young man, in thy youth, and let thy heart cheer thee in the days of thy youth, and walk in the ways of thine heart, and in the sight of thine eyes. But know thou, that for all these things God will bring thee into judgment. Therefore remove sorrow from thy heart, and put away evil from thy flesh, for childhood and youth are vanity.
6: In God is my salvation and my glory. The rock of my strength and my refuge is in God. Trust in Him at all times, ye people. Pour out your heart before Him. God is a refuge for us. Selah.
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8: 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Sunny today with a high near 98 and lows around 60. Sunny tomorrow with a high of 93 and lows around 58. For your Thursday, mostly sunny with a high near 95 and lows around 58. And for Friday, sunny with a high near 92 and lows around 56. That's your morning weather on Vacaville Fairfield Christian Talk Radio.
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From the Christian News Radio Network, I'm Jim Miller. Massive wildfires in Spokane, Washington, forcing thousands to evacuate. Officials say more than 700 structures destroyed, many of them homes, but the full extent of damage not yet known.

0: My God, in him will I trust. Surely he shall deliver thee from the snare of the fowler and from the noisome pestilence. He shall cover thee with his feathers, and under his wings shalt thou trust. His truth shall be thy shield and buckler. Thou shalt not be afraid for the terror by night, nor for the arrow that flieth by day, nor for the pestilence that walketh in darkness, nor for the destruction that wasteth at noonday. 1,000 shall fall at thy side, and 10,000 at thy right hand, but it shall not come nigh thee. Only with thine eyes shalt thou behold and see the reward of the wicked. Because thou hast made the Lord, which is my refuge, even the Most High, thy habitation, there shall no evil befall thee, neither shall any plague come nigh thy dwelling. For he shall give his angels charge over thee, to keep thee in all thy ways. They shall bear thee up in their hands, lest thou dash thy foot against a stone. Thou shalt tread upon the lion and adder, the young lion and the dragon shalt thou trample under feet.
1: Because he hath set his love upon me, therefore will I deliver him. I will set him on high, because he hath known my name. He shall call upon me, and I will answer him. I will be with him in trouble. I will deliver him and honor him. With long life will I satisfy him, and show him my salvation.
2: A listener writes, Gary, what do you suggest to do if your boyfriend is unmotivated to speak your love language?
3: I think it's probably time to get out of the relationship. You know, when you're dating, you should be at your best. Typically, we are. And if you're dating someone who knows your love language but refuses to speak it, it speaks of selfishness. He's into himself and not into loving you. And if that's the way it is in the dating relationship, imagine what it would be to be married to a person like that. I think it's time to say, I think we need to go our separate ways. If he radically changes, maybe you give him another chance.
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5: Now a look at your morning weather on Vacaville Fairfield Christian Talk Radio. Sunny today with a high near 98 and lows around 60. Sunny tomorrow with a high of 93 and lows around 58. For your Thursday, mostly sunny with a high near 95 and lows around 58. And for Friday, sunny with a high near 92 and lows around 56. That's your morning weather on Vacaville Fairfield Christian Talk Radio.
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8: If you're a Christian, the closer you come to the Lord, the more it exposes the things in your life that need changing. But you don't get discouraged by that. You keep approaching the Lord. And the light of God burns those things out of our lives if we don't turn away. The message today is dealing with the subject of adjusting to the darkness. And a part of the reason this came into my mind was because flying back from Australia, they feed everybody. It's a long flight. And then they turn off the lights, hoping that everybody will drift off to sleep. I have a hard time sleeping on planes, and I felt bad turning on the little night light for my chair that I might disturb the people around me. But I noticed that after they turned off the cabin lights, it doesn't take long for your eyes to get adjusted to the dark. And that's not always a good thing when you adjust to the dark.

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2: 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Are you ready?
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5: Now a look at your morning weather on Vacaville Fairfield Christian Talk Radio. Sunny today with a high near 98 and lows around 60. Sunny tomorrow with a high of 93 and lows around 58. For your Thursday, mostly sunny with a high near 95 and lows around 58. And for Friday, sunny with a high near 92 and lows around 56. That's your morning weather on Vacaville Fairfield Christian Talk Radio.
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1: Hi, I'm Johnny Erickson Tata. Just turn on the TV or pick up the newspaper or just stand at a checkout counter and take a glance at the magazines and you'll see our nation is steering far from God's principles. But when God wants to change a nation, He begins by motivating His people to pray. Friend, there are so many people in need of the hope of Jesus and direction of God's Word. So today, please set aside some time to pray for our leaders, for our president, for the Senate, Congress, but also pray for those local to you, people like teachers, church clergy, and your neighbor's kids. 1 Kings chapter 8 says, "Hear the cry and the prayer that your servant is praying in your presence this day." Well, that's my prayer for you as you come before the Lord today with your petitions. Because even with the way things are going, please, we must not give up praying. 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
2: 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Sunny today with a high near 90 and lows around 58. Mostly sunny tomorrow with a high of 89 and lows around 56. For your Thursday, sunny with a high near 90 and lows around 56. And for Friday, sunny with a high near 95 and lows around 59. That's your midday weather on Vacaville Fairfield Christian Talk Radio.
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1: Hello, thank you for joining me today. My name is Tim Rumsey, and you are listening to Pictures of the End. Today we're going to be looking at one of the shortest books in the Old Testament, the book of Nahum. The title of today's episode is Nahum, the Fate of a Nation. Now, as we do in every episode of Pictures of the End, we're going to be looking at some ancient history from the Bible. We'll be looking at some Bible prophecy, but we're going to be seeking to apply all of these to our situation today. And that may be our situation individually, it may be within a family setting, or it may apply to nations as a whole. And today that is the case. We're going to be looking at lessons from the Bible for every nation today, as well as individual lessons as well. Now, Nahum was one of the so-called minor prophets in the Old Testament, simply because his book was shorter. There's only three chapters in the book of Nahum. It's a very short book. And we don't know a lot about Nahum's background. We don't know what his occupation was. We simply know that at one point in his life, God gave him some prophetic messages. And these prophetic messages concerned the coming fate of Nineveh, the capital of the ancient Assyrian Empire. Now, the prophet Jonah had warned Nineveh some years before Nahum's prophecies. And if you remember Jonah's story, he at first did not want to go to Nineveh because these were bitter enemies of the Israelites, and he most probably was worried that the Ninevites would kill him for coming there. But after getting swallowed by a fish, when he runs away from God, and after that fish spits him up, God says again to Nineveh, go and preach, or God says to Jonah, go and preach to Nineveh. This time Jonah obeys, and wonder of wonders, the Ninevites, these people of the Assyrian Empire, they actually listen to Jonah's preaching. They're actually convicted that what he says is true, and they actually repent of their sins. And they cry out to God. In fact, they have a national, several days of fasting, and the king leads out in this. And they end up crying unto God that he will preserve their lives. Well, God listens, and he forgives them. And so Nineveh is not destroyed in the time of Jonah. However, the kingdom of Assyria continued in its pride and its cruelty and its idolatry. And by the time we come down to Nahum's experience several years later, Assyria once again is standing on the brink of destruction because of its cruelty and its oppression and its idolatry and its rejection of God. Let's look at a few verses here at the beginning of the book of Nahum. Verse 1 says, the burden of Nineveh, the book of the vision of Nahum the Elkoshite. God is jealous, and the Lord revengeth. The Lord revengeth and is furious. The Lord will take vengeance on his adversaries, and he reserveth wrath for his enemies. And then verse 3, he says, the Lord is slow to anger. Notice here the two sides of God's character that are revealed by Nahum. Yes, the Lord is slow to anger. He is love, as the Bible says. He is full of compassion. He's full of patience and mercy. He is full of grace. But that's part of God's character. The other part of God's character is that he is also the judge. He is also the king. And God will not let sin go unchecked forever. That is one of the big lessons here in the book of Nahum. So when we consider God, we need to be careful that we don't view him just as a big teddy bear, right, in the sky, or as a slot machine where we say our prayer and we ask

for what we want, and he'll just give it to us. That's not a balanced picture of God. It's not a balanced view of who God is or how he relates to us. He is also, you know, the king of the universe. And we need to remember that when we talk about God, when we approach him in worship, or when we approach him with our requests. Now in verse 5, Nahum says, "The mountains quake at him, and the hills melt. The earth is burnt at his presence, yea, the world and all that dwell therein." And one of the lessons that Nahum wanted to remind his listeners of was that God is the creator of this world. So often we end up worshiping the things that God has created. And maybe, you know, you look back in the past and, you know, we have here in the story, stories of the Bible, there's idolatry and worshiping of the sun and worshiping of the moon. And, you know, that happens today as well. But it can be more subtle for us as well. Maybe we're not bowing down before, you know, stone or metal or wood idols, but there may be things in our lives that we, in practicality, worship more than we worship God, that we value more than we value God. And the warning here in Nahum is, whoa, stop. Think about what you're serving or worshiping in your life. And let's worship the Creator, not the things that he has created. Nahum goes on in verse 7, talking more about God's character. He says, "The Lord is good, a stronghold in the day of trouble, and he knoweth them that trust in him." Beautiful promise here, Nahum 1, verse 7. This promise that God will protect those that come to him in their time of need, that realize their utter need of God, that they can't solve these problems on their own, or they can't get out of these trying situations on their own without God's help. Now, I don't know what, you know, may be happening in your life right now. Maybe you're in a situation where you realize, I can't solve this on my own, or there is no way out of this without God helping me. Well, this promise is for you, my friend. The Lord is good, a stronghold in the day of trouble. If you're in the middle of one of these times right now, take it to God, pray to him and say, you know what, I've got this situation, I have no solution for it. There is no way out of it. And I need your help. Those are the kind of things God wants us to bring to him. And when we do, he promises that he will answer our prayers and help us. And the Bible also says here in verse 7 that God knoweth them that trust in him. In the Bible, to know somebody carries the connotation of intimacy. It's a word often used in terms of the marriage relationship. And so there's also a promise here that God wants a personal relationship with each one of us. Again, it says he knoweth them that trust in him. God wants a relationship with you. He wants a relationship with all of the people that he has created. And yes, he wants us to believe that he exists. Yes, he wants us to believe in his power. Those are all important. But what he really wants is a personal relationship with you. Where you come to know God personally on a one-by-one basis, and where you can say, yes, I know that God has led me here in this aspect of my life, or I know that God worked in this situation. This is why he invites us to bring our troubles to him, because he wants to work in our lives in such a way that we can have a testimony, that we know that God loves us and cares for us and is working for us. Well, Nahum gives these messages, but he also goes on, and he says in verse 8, he says, "But with an overrunning darkness shall pursue his enemies." So here is a prediction that God will eventually bring an end to sin and suffering and death. And verse 9 backs this up even more. It says, "What do you imagine against the Lord? He will make an utter end. Affliction shall not rise up the second time." And a really amazing promise here tucked into Nahum 1 verse 9. This verse was fulfilled historically and locally with the eventual destruction of the Assyrian Empire. It was destroyed in 612 BC by a coalition led by Babylonians and Medes. It toppled the Assyrian Empire. The city was comprehensively sacked after a three-month siege, and the king of Assyria was killed.
Yeah, it's true his successors clung to power

0: for a while, but the days of the Assyrian ascendancy were gone. So in this promise, or this prediction in Nahum 1:9, that affliction will not rise up the second time, that was literally fulfilled on a local or regional level in the eventual destruction of Assyria. However, in the Bible, the enemies of Israel, including Assyria, they often take on, they represent something bigger than themselves. And Assyria can also represent sin in its broad aspect. You know, this thing called sin that is an enemy of God. It's an enemy of truth, of righteousness, of justice. And God promises here in Nahum 1 verse 9 that a time is coming, the day will come, when sin itself will be destroyed and it will not rise up again a second time. And that's a wonderful promise. God promises in the book of Revelation and in Isaiah that he will create the world once again. And however beautiful it was in the book of Genesis, it will be at least that beautiful, maybe more beautiful again the second time. And this time God can promise that sin will never mar it, it will never ruin it, it will never destroy it again like it has so negatively impacted our world today. Now, Nineveh was first built, the city of Nineveh, the capital of the Assyrian Empire. It was first built by Nimrod, a grandson of Ham and a great-grandson of Noah. And Nimrod also built many other cities. Probably the most famous one was Babel and its tower. So we talk about the Tower of Babel from Genesis chapter 11. Well, that was built by Nimrod. Now, Nimrod was a descendant of Ham, one of the three sons of Noah that's mentioned in the Bible. Ham was cursed by Noah after he mocked his father. After the time of the flood, we don't know exactly when, but after that experience with the flood and the ark, the Bible says that Noah planted a vineyard, he became drunk, and Ham doesn't give us a lot of details in the Bible, but Ham in some way ridiculed or made fun of his father. And when Noah finally comes to and realizes what Ham has done, he ends up cursing Ham. And it's interesting, as we look at the Bible's genealogies and its record of nations, those people like Nimrod and those nations like Babylon and Assyria that come through Ham's line end up being the enemies of Israel and the enemies of God in the Old Testament. And I believe there's an important warning and lesson there for us. And that is that the choices I make each day, either for God or against God, either to serve God or to rebel against God, every single one of those choices not only impacts my character and my future, but it impacts the people around me. Certainly it impacts my family. You know, I have four children. They're still pretty young. And the way they see me living my life each day, how they observe, you know, the words I speak, how I react to negative or stressful situations, you know, everything. They're watching all the time. The way I live my life has an impact on them. And the same is true for all of us. Whether we have children at home or not, maybe we never had children, or they're out of the nest, it doesn't matter. People are watching, and the choices we make impact others. We see it played out here in the history of Ham and Nimrod and eventually those nations that come from them. So there's a great challenge there for each of us as well to think carefully about how we live our lives. Nahum, the prophet, actually describes the character of Nineveh and Assyria. And this is a big reason why God is warning that they are about to be destroyed, because of how they have chosen to live life. In Nahum 3 verse 1, it says, "Woe to the bloody city! It is all full of lies and robbery. The prey departeth not. The noise of a whip, and the noise of the rattling of the wheels, and of the prancing horses, and of the jumping chariots." So this was a warlike, aggressive people. Apparently, there was a lot of violence even within its own city. Lying and robbery, you know, there was no justice apparently in the streets here. And for all of these and other reasons, God is warning through Nahum that Nineveh and Assyria are about to be destroyed. In verse 13 of chapter 2, God says, "Behold, I am against thee, saith the Lord of hosts. I will burn her chariots in the smoke, and the sword shall devour thy young lions, and I will cut off thy prey from the earth, and the voice of thy messengers shall no more be heard." So there's some lessons here that we need to learn. And these lessons can be applied individually. They can apply to families, but they also apply to nations. And we're going to take a little closer look at some of these lessons as they apply to nations. Through the prophet Jeremiah, God explained that both the blessings and the curses that can come on nations, it's all dependent on how we respond to God, how a nation responds to God, the choices that a nation makes. Jeremiah chapter 18, God tells Jeremiah, "Go down to the potter's house, watch what the potter's doing with those lumps of clay, because I'm going to give you some object lessons," or that's going to be an object lesson for the messages that I'm going to tell you. So in Jeremiah 18, we read this. God is now speaking to Jeremiah the prophet, and he says in verse 6, "O house of Israel, cannot I do with you as this potter, saith the Lord? Behold, as the clay is in the potter's hand, so are you in my hand, O house of Israel." Now keep in mind, we're not just looking at ancient history here. These lessons are for us today. So what does God say next? He says, "At what instant I shall speak concerning a nation and concerning a kingdom, to pluck it up and to pull it down and to destroy it, if that nation against whom I have pronounced turn from their evil, I will repent of the evil that I thought to do unto them." And the perfect illustration of that was with the city of Nineveh when Jonah came and preached. You know, God had determined that this city should be destroyed. But they responded positively in the right way to this message of warning. And so God turned aside from the destruction that had been pronounced. The same thing is true today, friends. If we will heed God's command, if nations will make that choice to order their laws and their principles, their judicial systems according to the principles of God's word, God promises, that will be good for your nation. It will help ensure the longevity and the strength of your nation. But here's what God says next, Jeremiah 18, verse 9. "And at what instant I shall speak concerning a nation and concerning a kingdom to build it and to plant it." In other words, if I promise to bless it, if it do evil in my sight, that it obey not my voice, then I will repent of the good wherewith I said I would benefit them. So it works both ways. National repentance, according to God, leads to safety and prosperity and wealth. On the other hand, national apostasy inevitably and eventually leads to national ruin. And as we look at our world today, friends, there is a lot of trouble, there is a lot of uncertainty in every nation of the world. And we have to, in light of these verses, we must ask ourselves, is our world, is my nation, and we can bring it more personal here, is my family, am I ordering my life according to the principles of God's word? And if not, then are we seeing the results of that in what's playing out in society, in international politics? Is this why we're having so many problems in this world? I want to turn to another passage in the Old Testament where we see in even more detail some of the blessings and the curses that God promises or warns about for obedience or disobedience to him. In Deuteronomy chapter 28, Moses is speaking for the last time to the Israelites. He is shortly going to die here, and this is his final parting message. And he begins this message in Deuteronomy chapter 28 by sharing the blessings of obedience. I'm just going to read a few verses here. Verse 1, "And it shall come to pass, if thou shalt hearken diligently unto the voice of the Lord thy God, to observe and to do all his commandments which I command thee this day, that the Lord thy God will set thee on high above all nations of the earth." So here's the promise. God wants to set up the nation of Israel really as the superpower here on earth, as the pinnacle and the peak, you know, the top dog nation. And God gets pretty specific in some of the blessings that he promises them. In verse 10, he says, "And all people of the earth shall see that thou art called by the name of the Lord, and they shall be afraid of thee." In other words, national security. And what nation doesn't want this? What group of people doesn't want security and peace and the assurance that They're not going to be overrun by their enemies. Now, there were actually several times in Israel and then later Judah's history where they had, for a limited time period, they experienced this blessing, where their enemies were subdued, where they were actually collecting tribute and taxes from other nations, but it never lasted for long. It was always short-lived, and it was sporadic and spotty at best. But this was God's ideal. National security, certainly a wonderful promise and blessing there for any nation. God goes on in verse 11, again of Deuteronomy chapter 28. And the Lord shall make thee plenteous in goods, in the fruit of thy body, and in the fruit of thy cattle, and in the fruit of thy ground, in the land which the Lord sware unto thy fathers to give thee. So here we see productivity and blessings really in every sector of society. And in our modern economics, we talk about the private sector and the public sector and all these different sectors of the economy. Well, God is promising Israel, listen, in every area, I'm going to bless you, and you are going to excel, and you're going to experience wealth and peace and productivity and continued growth if you listen to the commands that I give you, if you order your nation and your lives according to my word. Verse 12, God goes on, it says, the Lord shall open unto thee his good treasure, the heaven to give the rain by thy land in his season, to bless all the work of thy hand. Thou shalt lend unto many nations, and shall not borrow. So here we have economic independence from the rest of the world. In fact, the nations are borrowing, or would have borrowed from Israel, had they followed God's plan. And we can look at our situation today virtually in right every country of the world. Everybody is in debt, and it's not as God would have it. If nations would order their laws, their business principles, according to God's word, this terrible indebtedness that we have, that really we can never crawl out of, God never intended it. He never wanted it. He said you could have avoided that. We'll read a couple more verses here as we conclude the blessings portion. Verse 13 goes on and says, the Lord shall make thee the head and not the tail. Thou shalt be above only, and thou shalt not be beneath, if thou hearken unto the commandments of the Lord thy God, which I command thee this day to observe and to do them. And thou shalt not go aside from any of the words which I command thee this day to the right hand or to the left, to go after other gods to serve them. So there's the blessings. And the conditions are pretty clear. It's comes down to a choice. Will I, will my family, will a nation choose to live according to God's word? And now come the warnings about what will happen to Israel if they do not follow God's commandments. Deuteronomy chapter 28, verse 15, Moses says, but it shall come to pass, if thou wilt not hearken unto the voice of the Lord thy God, to observe to do all his commandments and his statutes, which I command thee this day, that all these curses shall come upon thee and overtake thee. In other words, eventually you're going to be overrun with problems. And then God gets pretty specific about what some of these problems will be. He says, cursed shalt thou be in the city, cursed shalt thou be in the field. Cursed shall be thy basket and thy store. Cursed shall be the fruit of thy body and the fruit of thy land, the increase of thy kine and the flocks of thy sheep. Cursed shalt thou be when thou comest in, and cursed shalt thou be when thou goest out. In other words, there's going to be problems everywhere. It's not going to just be in one region of your country. It's not going to just be in one sector of your economy. There are going to be problems everywhere. And honestly, friends, when we look at our world today, and it doesn't matter which nation you live in, there are problems everywhere today. And we have to ask ourselves, in light of what the Bible is telling us, are we seeing these problems? Are nations struggling because nations have rejected the word of God? Moses goes on and he says, this is interesting, verse 21 of Deuteronomy 28, he says, the Lord shall make the pestilence to cleave unto thee, until he have consumed thee from off the land whither thou goest to possess it. So there will be disease, or might we even say pandemics, if you turn away from God, from following his principles. Verse 22 says, the Lord shall smite thee with a consumption, and with a fever, and with an inflammation, and with extreme burning, and with the sword, and with blasting, and with mildew, and they shall pursue thee until you perish. So all kinds of disease National security will be at risk. Your enemies will begin invading, flooding your borders. You will not be able to resist them. And then we have climate. Verses 23 and 24 say this, "And thy heaven that is over thy head shall be brass, and the earth that is under thee shall be iron. The Lord shall make the rain of thy land powder and dust. From heaven shall it come down upon thee until thou be destroyed." So the climate will go haywire. The rain cycles will be broken. Nothing will grow like it should, all because of this rejection of the Word of God. I'll just read a couple more verses here. Verses 43 and 44 talk about foreign control of economic assets. "The stranger that is within thee shall get up above thee very high, and thou shalt come down very low. He shall lend to thee, and thou shalt not lend to him. He shall be the head, and thou shalt be the tail." So look around at your country. Who owns some of the biggest corporations? Who owns much of the land? If it's other nations, if your banks are borrowing from foreign nations, then something is wrong. It's not how God intended it. It's a sign that the nation is not following God, is not following his principles. Verse 45 says, "Moreover, all these curses shall come upon thee, and shall pursue thee and overtake thee, till thou be destroyed, because thou hearkenest not unto the voice of the Lord thy God, to keep his commandments and his statutes, which he commanded thee on this day." National repentance leads to safety and prosperity and wealth. National apostasy, rejection of the Word of God, leads inevitably and eventually to national ruin. Now, we can't control, you know, individually. I can't control, you can't control. None of us can control what happens on a nationwide level, but we can control what happens in our own lives. And we can, to a large degree, influence what happens within our families. So, friends, the challenge is for each one of us. What choices will I make today? Will I choose to follow God? No matter what is happening in the world around me, no matter what my culture or my society or my nation might be doing, what am I doing? What is my family doing? Are we making a choice each day to serve God, to order our lives after the principles of the Bible? There are blessings promised for us if we do this. There's warnings for us if we don't. When Jesus began his ministry, he began with a call to repentance. He said, "The time is fulfilled. The kingdom of God is at hand. Repent and believe the gospel." In other words, return to biblical principles. This was the call of God. Surrender your life to God. He'll be that strong tower. He will protect you. He will provide for you in that great time of need. And so that invitation is still open for each one of us, friends, and I hope that you will make that decision today. Hope that you'll make that decision every day to give your life to God, to trust Him, to read the Bible, and then do what it says with God's power. He promises to help. Well, friends, we are out of time today. Thank you for joining me. I hope that you've been blessed by the time spent in God's Word, and I hope that you'll join me next time as we look at more pictures of the end.
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5: God the Father is called the God of truth. Jesus saith in him, "I am the way, the what? The truth and the life." Another synonym for Christ is the truth. And the Holy Spirit, the Comforter, first comes before he comforts. He first comes as the Spirit of what? The Spirit of truth. When I was in the third grade, I was asked a question. I was raised in the church, and I was asked a question, is there anything that God cannot do? And as a third grader, I said, no. God is all-powerful. He can do everything. But I hadn't read all the Bible yet. Did you know the Bible tells us there's something God cannot do? Both the Old and New Testament tell us God cannot lie. Now, he's a free moral agent. He could if he wanted to. But he puts something above himself, and that is truth. And that's why the Trinity always gets along, because when they come to discuss things, they discuss what is the truth, where is the truth, and that's where they go. And by the way, that's the way we're supposed to be making our decisions. Even when we get into a court of law in this country, it was based on God's system of decision-making. We were to base it totally on what? The truth, the whole truth, and nothing but the truth. But our system of decision-making gets corrupted when we start putting other things above the truth. The gospel tells us that God can die, but he can't tell a lie. Something far more important than life itself. He was willing to be wiped out rather than truth to be sacrificed. The ultimate authority in the universe is not a being. The ultimate authority is actually truth. And I am happy that I serve a God who has that as his ultimate authority. Amen. We can't fully understand the gospel until we put truth in its proper place. Last night, as I was preparing, knowing that I was going to talk, I had an advantage. I didn't get my email earlier this week that said I was supposed to submit the title by Tuesday. And I didn't read that till last night. And I was preparing for the talk, and actually was going to give a talk on emotional intelligence, one of the things I like to talk about. Had prepared it completely and went to bed. And then when I woke up this morning, I thought, you know what, there's some things I'm saying about this that is on audio verse out there somewhere. But I don't think anything that in this five-word gospel, the whole five words is out there. And so I shifted my presentation into this. But you know, truth has a lot to do with emotional intelligence. This is a quote from a secular researcher on emotional intelligence telling us that research has documented that negative thoughts which cause emotional turmoil nearly always contain what? Gross distortions. The thoughts on the surface appear valid, but you will learn that they are irrational or just plain wrong, and that twisted thinking is a major cause of suffering. So even emotional problems have at their root twisted thinking. I was going to go into there's 10 different ways of distorted thoughts, 10 different categories of distorted thoughts that we can think. I was going to give you biblical examples of three of them today as part of my first message. Will Rogers, he was also a secular individual. He came from Oklahoma, as I have come. And he said something about IQ that I don't teach anymore. Maybe you probably wonder what it was, but what he said is when all the Okies, Oklahoma natives, migrated to California, the average IQ went up in both states. And you have to understand a little bit about IQ. You have to have a little bit of IQ to understand what he was saying there. But he also stated this: it's not what we don't know that hurts us so much. It's what we know for sure that just ain't so. In other words, things that we firmly believe that are wrong. And that's what hurts us. And it hurts us terribly emotionally as well as behaviorally. One of the cognitive distortions we'll talk about in a minute, but Psalm 66 says something quite interesting. If I regard iniquity in my heart, the root word for iniquity is bent or crooked. So if I have crooked thoughts, is what the Bible is saying, the Lord will not hear me. Now, it's not because the Lord doesn't want to hear us. We're going to find out from the next word of the gospel. God loves us. But remember, there's one thing the Lord can't do. He can't be where lies or deceptions are at. And so if he's going to influence us, we first have to be willing to straighten out our thoughts into what's true. And then he can powerfully influence us. One of the, broaden this a little bit more. Christ himself said, ye shall know the truth. Now, when the Bible says no, it's not just a knowledge of. For instance, the Bible says Adam knew Eve and they shook hands. Is that what it says? Adam knew Eve and what happened? Eve conceived. It was an intimate knowledge, an intimate association. And when our thoughts, moment by moment, are habitually true, non-distorted, we are in that pathway of knowing the truth. And what will be the result? The truth shall make you free. That's where true freedom is found, is in habitually thinking true thoughts. And I just realized I was going to share with you one of those things that's very common today called magnification. Before we get to the fourth word of the gospel, let me bring that forward. The fourth word of the gospel is what? Our. The gospel is also about what? It's about us. We are in the gospel. It's not just about Christ, which tells us something else about the character of God. God puts truth as the ultimate authority, but God is also what? Love. Now, the Bible could say that God loves. How would that be different? Really, you could say that about a cat, about a dog, about even the most despicable human being. But instead of saying God loves, the Bible says God what? Is love. It's part of his character, part of his very being. Love, another foundational principle of the gospel. And it turns out in psychological studies, the greatest change agent after the revealing of truth is self-sacrificing agape love. Truth is a very important change agent. Don't underestimate it. But it's not just truth alone that will bring change. It's truth combined with love. And not just, not a romantic love, not a filial love, but the self-sacrificing agape love. The scientific literature calls it altruism. And in order to understand what Christ fully did, we need to understand a little bit about ourselves. Here's what Ellen White says, the value of a soul, who can estimate? Would you know its worth, go to Gethsemane and there watch with Christ through those hours of anguish when he sweat, as it were, great drops of blood. How much are we worth to him? The value of the soul we can understand by looking at Gethsemane. Look upon the Savior uplifted on the cross. Hear that despairing cry, my God, why hast thou forsaken me? Look upon the wounded head, the pierced side, the marred feet. Remember that Christ did what? He risked all. And by the way, if you don't understand what death is, you don't think Christ risked all. It's only when you understand all five words of the gospel that you understand that Christ truly did risk all. She goes on to say this, for our redemption, heaven itself was imperiled. At the foot of the cross, remembering that for one sinner Christ would have laid down his life, you may estimate the value of a soul. If you are in communion with Christ, you will place his estimate upon every human being. You will feel for others the same deep love that Christ has felt for you. And so I submit one of the reasons why the gospel is not going around the world fast enough with the exponential power that the Lord knows it will is because we don't understand also the love of God. Because if we don't understand the love of God, we're not going to be able to experience the love of God. And if we don't experience the love of God, we're not going to understand the worthwhileness of every soul that we come in contact with. And by the way, the world teaches something far different than self-worth. It teaches something called self-esteem. What's the opposite of agape love? That's right. Some people say the opposite of love is hate. No, not of agape love. The opposite of agape love is pride. And that's why the Bible tells us that if there's one sin the Lord hates above another, it's the sin of pride. Now, there's a book called What Your Counselor Never Told You, The Seven Sins That Lead to Mental Illness. And then it talks about the first sin, the sin of pride, to see whether you have it or not. Self-esteem, fact or fiction? Should say fact or fiction. Many of the most commonly held beliefs about low self-esteem are myths without reliable evidence to support them. This comes from looking at a number of studies. Low self-esteem has become one of the most frequently cited explanations for social and personal problems, ranging from young people's involvement in violent crime to adult failures in business. And the U.S. state of California has gone so far as to invest significant public funds in trying to raise the self-esteem of its citizens. One of the reasons why California is bankrupt today. It hasn't worked. Nicholas Emler, a social psychologist who conducted the study, said his research showed that people with a high opinion of themselves could pose a far greater threat to others than those with a low sense of self-worth. Those with high self-esteem tend to damage other people either because they are reckless and dangerous or because they're unpleasant. People with very high self-esteem are more likely than others to hold racist attitudes, reject social pressures from adults and peers, and engage in physically risky pursuits, such as drinking and driving or driving too fast, the study found. Self-esteem is a risk factor for depression, teenage pregnancy, eating disorders, being victimized by bullies. Widespread belief in raising self-esteem as an all-purpose cure for social problems has created a huge market for self-help manuals and educational programs that is threatening to become the psychotherapeutic equivalent of snake oil. And of course, self-esteem has two problems. One of the problems is it's not true. It's called magnification. You're magnifying self. You're distorting self. And although Christ would have died for one soul, which means every soul is of what? How much value? Infinite value. Infinity is not greater than infinity. And so you are not greater than anyone sitting next to you. But self-esteem teaches that you are, and that you're of more worth. And so not only is it not true, but it's also not loving. It's the opposite of agape love. Well, here's the book, What Your Counselor Never Told You. See whether you might have symptoms of it. Trying to be noticed. Craving attention. Itching for compliments. Needing to be important, detesting the idea of being submissive, loathing the idea of admitting to wrongdoing, strongly opinionated, being argumentative, demanding your way, wanting control over others, flaunting your individual rights, refusing advice, being critical yet resenting criticism, being oversensitive, and finally, thinking you have excellences you don't have. If you have any of these, Dr. William Backus, clinical psychologist, says watch out. Pride is there, and then you're going to end up with wounded pride, and then the emotional problems are going to surface, and relationship issues will surface. So watch out for pride. And by the way, the book Desire of Ages, the most requested biography on the life of Christ at the Library of Congress, states that Christ was never elated by applause, nor dejected by censure. And by the way, those two are connected. If you're not elated by applause, you don't have that pride, and thus you're not going to be dejected by censure. Philippians says, let nothing be done through strife or what? Vainglory. But in lowliness of mind, let each esteem what? Other better than themselves. That's the agape love, that self-sacrificing love that is part of an emotionally healthy existence. Back to the word our. Mechanics, lawyers, merchants, men of all trades and professions educate themselves that they may become masters of their business. Should the followers of Christ be less intelligent and while professedly engaged in his service, be ignorant of the ways and means to be employed. This is from the pen of Ellen White. She says, the enterprise of gaining everlasting life is above every earthly consideration. Then she says this, in order to lead souls to Jesus, there must be a knowledge of what?
6: Human nature,
5: and a study of the human mind. So in order for us to be able to lead souls to Christ, we need to understand the hour a little bit. We need to understand human nature, the human mind. And by the way, I submit to you, that's why Paul was a little bit shocked in Galatians chapter 1. Even though he knew the gospel, he didn't fully understand the hour part. That tendency of the human nature and the human mind. And by the way, the more you understand human nature, the more amazing it is that God loves us. Much careful thought and fervent prayer are required to know how to approach men and women upon the great subject of truth, she says. And so this is one of the reasons why the gospel, if we're really going to understand the gospel fully and be able to share it with that explosive power, we need to become more educated in these five words. If you recognize that you have been missing out in the profound aspects of the simple gospel, and that you recognize your habits of life are leading you in a direction that goes against the gospel, that true agape love and that true truth, I would submit to you that maybe you need to come to a place like the Amazing Facts College of Evangelism for 6 months. Immerse yourself into something like this. You may need to become part of a school. Even, you know, we have doctors go through AFCO. We have lawyers. We have all sorts of professional people that recognize their need of being able to be more effective in soul winning. And you know, it's kind of interesting. Christ spent 3.5 years with 12 students in his school. And some people would say, why wasn't he doing big city evangelism? Yeah, he did do evangelism, but he spent all this time with 12 students that weren't grasping his material very well. But yet, that was a priority for him because he knew of the exponential power of the gospel once it is fully understood. Ephesians 4 says, speaking the truth, how? In love. Those two are never going against each other. Those that teach the opposition gospel will pit one against the other. Never to be pitted against each other. Whoops, let me finish that out. Speaking the truth in love may grow up in all things unto him, which is the head, Christ. The last word of the gospel is what?
6: Sins.
5: And there are many people that don't understand the gospel because they don't understand what sin is. The Bible is pretty clear. Whosoever committeth sin transgresseth also the law, for sin is what? The transgression of the law. In order to understand sin, what else do we need to understand? We need to understand the law of God. And many Christians don't understand the importance of the law. In order to understand sin, we need to understand the law. The law of God is the transcript of His character. The law of love, the Bible calls it. And it actually teaches us how to love. Many people will claim that love is somehow separated from the law. Nothing could be further from the truth. The law teaches us how to love. And because we're part of fallen humanity with the fallen human natures, we don't even know how to love fully. The law tells us this. It's also called the law of liberty. And by the way, I only quoted part of the first angel's message. The everlasting gospel to preach of the first angel's message. Saying with a what? A loud voice, fear God. In other words, revere God. And we can't really revere Him until we understand Him more fully. When we understand the truth and the love part of God, revere God and give glory to Him, for the hour of His judgment has come. And what are we judged by? We're judged by the law. And worship Him that made heaven and earth, the sea and the fountains of waters. Where's that a quote from? From the law of God. The direct quote, right in the middle of the law of God. And some people think that somehow verse 7 is not part of the gospel. They look at the everlasting gospel and they see the description and they're saying, this doesn't sound like the gospel.

0: And that's because they don't understand the five-word gospel. Verse 7 is intricately part of the gospel, including the law. Christ said, Jesus saith unto him, thou shalt love the Lord thy God with all thy heart, with all thy soul, and with all thy mind. Deuteronomy says, with all thy might. This is the first and great commandment. The second is like unto it, thou shalt love thy neighbor as thyself. The law is about love. On these two commandments hang all the law, says Jesus. Did you know you can actually measure your love for God? You can measure your love for God. I actually found this by plugging into the CD-ROM exact proportion. It's a very good study. Exact proportion on a number of things. Ellen White says, those who have the love of God in their hearts will, in exact proportion to their love, feel a solicitude for souls. And if you're lacking in that feeling the solicitude for souls, you need to go back to the Gospel 101. You need to understand Christ died for our sins. And understand all of those words in their full meaning. The Bible tells us what sin is. It also tells us what the wages of sin is. The wages of sin is death. Death to who? The gospel said, death to the Son of God. How can we play with the weapon that killed our lover? And those who talk about a gospel that somehow smiles benignly and permissively on sin don't understand the gospel. Before you have the assurance of salvation, the gospel says you must first have the assurance of damnation. The wages of sin is what? It's death. And we need to understand what those wages truly are, what the consequences of that is, and what Christ did, fully did, for us to have that assurance of salvation. Wages of sin is death, but the gift of God is eternal life through Jesus Christ, our Lord. The Bible says, thou shalt call his name Jesus. What was the reason? He shall save his people from their sins, not in their sins. In their sins is the opposition gospel. The true gospel is a gospel that overcomes, through Christ's power, sin. So I ask each one of you here this morning, do you know the everlasting true gospel? Yes, you might be able to recite it. I hope everyone in the room can recite those five words from memory just now. Let's do it together. Christ died for our sins. But do you really know it? Are you intimately acquainted with it? And I must, before you answer that question, if you've answered yes, I'm intimately acquainted with it, you need to understand this is a subject we're going to be studying throughout the ceaseless ages of eternity. I submit to you that there's not a person in this room that fully understands those five words. We need a deeper understanding of the gospel. It is simple, but yet it is deeply profound. We have a problem. It's not that we're doing more stadium evangelism or big city, big venue evangelism. Some of that needs to be done. It's that we're not bringing in souls that are fully immersed in the gospel, which leads them to bring in more souls. Just going to quickly go over what the effect of the gospel could be. But first, watch out for the opposition gospel that pits the gospel against his teachings. Whenever you hear the gospel being pitted against the teachings or the doctrines of Christ, and you'll hear this sometimes, where the doctrines are renegated to the gospel, but yet the doctrine of even death, an intricate part of the gospel, watch out for that. Watch out for the opposition gospel that pits the gospel against the health message. Watch out for the opposition gospel that pits the gospel against truth. Watch out against the opposition gospel that pits the gospel against the law of God, or that pits the gospel against the true overcoming of sin. All of these are opposition gospels. They're not the true gospel. The true gospel will bring the power of the exponential. If you won one soul every 6 months who was fully immersed in the gospel as a result, and where they were fully educated to bring in more souls, and that soul won every soul every 6 months. Do you think that's possible, by the way? Do you think it's possible that you can win one soul every 6 months and have them understand this gospel to the extent that they can be effective in sharing it with others? What would happen? And if those souls won, also won souls every 6 months, do you know how long it would take to reach the world? Here's what the math shows. The power of the exponential. 16 and a half years. We would have reached 8 billion souls. And by the way, if you reach one a month that does that, it's only 33 months. And so one every 6 months. 16 and a half years. He does not believe who does not live according to his belief, says Thomas Fuller. And my final statement comes from Paul himself. I am not ashamed of the what? Of the gospel of Christ, for it is the what? Power of God to salvation for everyone who believes.
1: 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For more information, go to www.nedleyhealthsolutions.com.
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3: And he spake this parable unto certain which trusted in themselves that they were righteous and despised others.
4: Two men went up into the temple to pray, the one a Pharisee and the other a publican. The Pharisee stood and prayed thus with himself, God, I thank thee that I am not as other men are, extortioners, unjust, adulterers, or even as this publican. I fast twice in the week, I give tithes of all that I possess. And the publican, standing afar off, would not lift up so much as his eyes unto heaven, but smote upon his breast, saying, God, be merciful to me, a sinner. I tell you, this man went down to his house justified rather than the other. For every one that exalteth himself shall be abased, and he that humbleth himself shall be exalted.
5: With men this is impossible, but with God all things are possible. Then answered Peter and said unto him, Behold, we have forsaken all and followed thee. What shall we have therefore? And Jesus said unto them, Verily I say unto you, that ye which have followed me in the regeneration when the Son of Man shall sit in the throne of his glory, ye also shall sit upon 12 thrones, judging the 12 tribes of Israel. And every one that hath forsaken houses, or brethren, or sisters, or father, or mother, or wife, or children, or lands, for my name's sake, shall receive an hundredfold, and shall inherit everlasting life. But many that are first shall be last, and the last shall be first. Take therefore no thought for the morrow shall take thought for the things of itself.
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1: Now a look at your afternoon weather on Vacaville, Fairfield Christian Talk Radio. Sunny today with a high near 90 and lows around 58. Mostly sunny tomorrow with a high of 89 and lows around 56. For your Thursday, sunny with a high near 90 and lows around 56. And for Friday, sunny with a high near 95 and lows around 59. That's your afternoon weather on Vacaville, Fairfield Christian Talk Radio.

0: said he saw him acting suspiciously near where one of the fires started over the weekend. More than 60,000 people have been evacuated from the area as the fires burn largely uncontained, hundreds of structures destroyed. Today, primary election day for millions of voters. Ballots been cast in Michigan, Missouri, Kansas, Virginia, and Washington State. Michigan's Democrat U.S. Senate race, arguably the closest watched race, pitting progressive Abdul Asayad against establishment-backed Congresswoman Haley Stevens. President Trump says he wants to give Iran every chance to negotiate a peaceful resolution to its conflict with the U.S. before what he called the decapitation of their country. But American military supplies may be stretched. News Nation's Marky Martin.
1: Reuters is now reporting that we've used virtually all of our long-range precision missiles in the war in Iran. Reports state the U.S. has burned through nearly our full stocks of both Army tactical missile systems and precision strike missiles in just a matter of months. Now, those missiles have also played a key role in the war in Ukraine. Analysts are warning they would be important for a potential war with China as well.
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0: Two people have died from the cyclospora, the first confirmed fatalities from the nationwide outbreak. News Nation's Brooke Schaefer.
4: The Michigan Department of Health and Human Services says both people who died had significant underlying conditions. Those two people now the first deaths in the U.S. related to this parasite outbreak. Cyclosporiasis, it's an intestinal illness. It can lead to severe diarrhea and dehydration. The CDC says they have learned of at least 18,000 confirmed or suspected cases nationwide. In Michigan, where these deaths were reported, close to 200 people have been hospitalized. But doctors say for the average person, death is rare.
0: Salad greens may be a potential source of the outbreak. However, no specific type of produce, grower, or supplier has been identified as the source. President Trump says ExxonMobil and Chevron making too much money off a shortage. He says the country's two largest oil companies were taking in too much money and that they ought to give some of that windfall back to the public. President said he's a big free enterprise guy, but he's not happy about the situation. From Christian News Radio Network, I'm Joe Miller. To hear this and other reports on demand, visit ChristianNewsRadio.org.
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6: And we're reminded of how truly vulnerable we are as a people. The safety and security that we tend to take for granted is not automatic. Nature is not a machine. It's an expression of the divine providence, and the natural order is wearing down under the weight of thousands of years of sin. And we must brace ourselves. There'll be more days like this. The world is coming to an end. And we're told in prophecy that God has four angels standing on the four corners of the earth, holding back the winds of strife, waiting for all of God's people to be sealed. And then those winds will be released and the storm will be unleashed on this planet. What's going on in our world and other places, including the war-torn parts of our world, is a constant reminder to us we must never take for granted the relative peace that we now have. It will come to an end. And we are the people that God has on the earth to warn an unsuspecting world. We do so in the context of a world in crisis. And so, I'd like us to conduct an internal audit as we examine ourselves. I want to go to Mark chapter 10 to begin in your Bible, and verses 17 and 18. We're going to consider the beginning of this very well-known encounter between Jesus and the rich young ruler, and only the beginning, and try to draw some lessons from

0: this portion of the story, Mark 10, 17 and 18, to begin our study. The Bible says, "As Jesus started on his way, a man ran up to him and fell on his knees before him. 'Good teacher,' he asked, 'what must I do to inherit eternal life?' 'Why do you call me good?' Jesus answered. 'No one is good except God alone.'" He draws attention to himself as he zealously runs up to Jesus, throwing himself to his knees. He addresses the Lord elaborately, making a spectacle of his devotion. "Good teacher," he says. The salutation is rare in Jewish culture. Teacher, yes, but good teacher, no. The Jews did not throw around their goods very easily. And Jesus is struck by the greeting too, so much so that he makes an issue of it. He seizes on it. "Why do you call me good?" he asks. Jesus answers a question with a question, but there's meaning behind it. If Jesus is indeed the good teacher, thereby distinguishing him from all other teachers, then he will not let it be said lightly. He makes the young man think soberly about the word he employs so casually. Jesus says, "No one is good except God alone. Is that what you mean to say? Why do you call me good?" And the issue Christ makes of this one word illuminates what is at stake in the encounter between these two men. The questioner is expecting a theological response to his question, something propositional. Indeed, "What must I do to be saved?" is the wrong question the way he asks it, because he assumes he can do whatever it is that gains salvation. The rich young ruler is under a misapprehension. He thinks he can be saved by something that is within his own power. Whatever that something is, he's convinced that Jesus has found it, and he wants in on the secret. For him, salvation is in having the right information. If he can just know what Jesus seems to know, he believes he can make it into the kingdom. Beloved, some of us have been under the same misconception. We have thought that salvation comes from having the truth. That's a big word to us, and by it we mean correct doctrine. In fact, some of us are more devoted to our doctrinal beliefs than we are to Jesus himself. We'll fight to defend our opinions on doctrine, but how often do we fight to defend the honor of our Lord? It is an intellectual approach to salvation based on right analysis of right beliefs, but it overlooks the distinction of saving knowledge, apart from all other knowledge, exposed in the words of 1 Corinthians 2, where the Bible says, "Spiritual things are spiritually discerned." Not intellectually discerned, spiritually discerned. Correct doctrine is important as a safeguard against deception, and to provide clear and accurate depictions of the character of God. But doctrine, not even true doctrine, can save us. Doctrine has no power to save. The seventh day of the week is the Sabbath. The original Sabbath of creation has never been changed. The dead are truly dead. They cannot speak to us. The pre-Advent judgment has already begun, and Jesus is coming again in power and great glory. All true, all biblical, all correct, but it does not constitute the truth. Jesus said, "I am the truth." And he knows that the answer to salvation is not in a specific formula or some particular teaching. So he bypasses the direct question of the rich young man and seizes on the incidental salutation. "Why do you call me good?" he asks. This address by the young man is closer to the truth than his question. There is none good but God. Is that what you really mean to say? Agathos in the Greek. And the English concept of nice or useful does not do it justice. The Hebrew view was that in the sense that God is good, nothing else and no one else is good. The role is completely unique, occupied by only one. Paul is building on this concept in his Romans letter as he explains salvation in Romans 3. He says, there is no one righteous, not even one. There is no one who understands, no one who seeks God. All have turned away. They have together become worthless. There is no one who does good, not even one. No one. Now, the use of good in Scripture does not obliterate all distinctions. The Bible does call other things good. The creation in Genesis 1 is called good. The law of God in Romans 7 is pronounced good. And even some people in Scripture are identified in Scripture as good. But in every one of these cases, the good is derived. They are good by virtue of their association with God. The creation is good because God spoke it into existence. The law is good because God wrote it with his own finger. And even the people who are good, the upright, are good by the operation of God's grace in their lives. But nothing is good in and of its own accord except God alone. Why do you call me good? Is that what you really mean to say? Jesus makes it clear as he pours out his heart and his teaching, even to his enemies, his persecutors. He said to them in John 5, you diligently study the scriptures because you think that by them you possess eternal life. See, they were looking to the scriptures for information that could save them. But Jesus adds this, these are the scriptures that testify about me. Yet you refuse to come to me to have life. The truth is not a doctrine. The truth is not a teaching. The truth is a divine person. Somebody asked Jesus in John 6, what must we do the work that God requires? Jesus answered this, the work that God requires is this, to believe in the one he has sent. To have the truth is to have Jesus, or better yet, to be had by him. The Pharisees had correct doctrine, but it did not save them. And it's the same with us today. The central issue of salvation is not, are you vegan, or do you wear jewelry, or even on what day do you worship? The life or death question is this, what do you think of Jesus? What place does he hold, not in your rhetoric, but in your life? Have you truly made him the unrivaled Lord of your life? Here's a subject worthy of a seminar discussion, but I don't see us holding too many seminars on it. It's a practical question for real life. So, I want to put some of its derivatives before us as we ask ourselves questions for the table, like this one. What happens in your life when God's sovereign will crosses with your sense of individual freedom? What happens when you cannot make sense of Christ's commands, when you cannot explain them to your family or friends? Do you still obey unquestioningly? What happens in your life when suffering comes that you don't deserve, to you or to your loved ones? How do you respond? Are you patient and still faithful under suffering? These are the kinds of questions that help us to examine the place that Christ truly holds in our lives. Jesus wants to know if we ascribe to him the title good, not in the theoretical sense or even in the moral sense, but in the ultimate sense that applies only to God. There is none good but God alone. Why then do you call me good? Are you calling me your God? The answer to the question is a window into the soul. For what we think of Jesus is a reflection of the true condition of the hidden places of our hearts. Why do you call me good? Is that what you really mean to say? And if we say it, Jesus will not take it lightly. He will make us prove it. May he give us his grace and his strength. Famed evangelist Billy Sunday of the early 20th century was well known for his unconventional tactics in his soul-winning campaigns. He would do almost anything to draw a big crowd. And they say that he drew the largest crowds in America to his public meetings before the advent of electric sound. He would organize the local businesses into two baseball teams, and then he would play on both teams. Or he would hire a circus giant to serve as an usher in his nightly meetings. On one occasion, as he was about to start a meeting in a certain city, Billy Sunday wrote to the mayor of that city and asked for a list of people in his town who were known to be sinners in need of spiritual help and prayer. There's no telling what response he expected from the mayor, but he got one. The mayor sent to Billy Sunday his telephone directory. Any mayor of any city in the world could do the same, because we all have the same need, though some of us do not know it. We come to this place every Sabbath because we know our need, and we know the only source of the cure for our need in God's Son, Jesus Christ. I want to speak of our Savior this morning in a message entitled Salvation in Metaphor. Let's ask God to be with us. Holy Father, we submit ourselves to your instruction today as we prepare to open your word. We know we need your guidance, and so we depend on you. We even need you to have completely open and receptive hearts. Help us in this way too, we pray, and we will be your obedient servants. In Jesus' name, amen. The book of Romans in your Bible, chapter 3, verses 21 to 26, to begin. Just a few minutes together before we go to the table. Romans 3, 21 to 26. But now, a righteousness from God apart from law has been made known, to which the law and prophets testify. This righteousness from God comes through faith in Jesus Christ to all who believe. There is no difference, for all have sinned and fall short of the glory of God, and are justified freely by his grace through redemption that came by Christ Jesus. God presented him as a sacrifice of atonement through faith in his blood. He did this to demonstrate his justice, because in his forbearance he had left the sins committed beforehand unpunished. He did it to demonstrate his justice at the present time, so as to be just and the one who justifies those who have faith in Jesus. It is a beautifully crafted passage and a high point in Paul's thought concerning the nature of salvation. One writer said that this passage alone could be called the Romans letter in embryo. Everything pointing to Jesus Christ. Christ is the righteousness from God for all who put their faith in him. No true believer is excluded, no matter what. But as we look more closely at Paul's compelling words here in Romans 3, I would like to analyze them using an unconventional means. I want to notice the grammar, and in particular, a grammatical error that occurs in this passage, though it is not a mistake. Paul does it on purpose. There is no way to describe with mere words the glory of the provision that God has made through his Son for all of those who believe. Therefore, Paul deliberately uses an ungrammatical form. He mixes metaphors. In the few words of this outstanding passage, three symbols from three different arenas of life are employed. One from the courtroom, one from the slave block, and one from the sanctuary. Each teaching us something wonderful about Jesus. First comes the legal metaphor from the world of jurisprudence. Justification means acquittal, to be cleared of all charges. Scott's law provides for two acquittal verdicts, not guilty and not proven. In Jesus Christ, we receive the former verdict. A guilty person may get off for lack of evidence or have his sentence commuted by the governor. But to be found not guilty means complete exoneration. This is the miracle of our redemption in Jesus Christ. Not guilty. We don't get off because of some technicality or because of some loophole in the law. Acquittal certifies the innocence of the accused. Therefore, there is nothing hanging over our heads as we walk away free. The charges against us are dropped, and the record of our wrongs expunged. We don't have to feel guilty or be afraid. We are completely free. That's the result of our day in court with Jesus Christ at our side. Who would have thought that judgment could be such fun? It's a joy to go to court when you know you're going to be vindicated. And the source of our vindication is Jesus. Look at Titus 3, verses 4 to 6. But when the kindness and love of God our Savior appeared, he saved us, not because of righteous things we had done, but because of his mercy. He saved us through the washing of rebirth and renewal by the Holy Spirit, whom he poured out on us generously through Jesus Christ, our Savior. Our vindication is because of Jesus Christ, our Savior. Who says amen to that? Our best righteousness, thoroughly scrubbed up and assiduously applied, is useless for our day in court. It does not matter what level of human righteousness we possess, whether we are down in the gutter with the murderers and harlots, or up in the mountains with the ministers and deacons, we are just as incapable of touching the stars. But there is a way. By faith, we receive the perfect righteousness of Christ and present ourselves to God wrapped up in Jesus. God accepts me as his child, and I am treated as though I had never sinned. This is the glory of our day in court, justified freely by his grace. The second metaphor comes from the slave culture. Redemption refers to manumission. The Greek is a ransom paid, as for a slave or a prisoner of war. In ancient times, slavery was common as a fiscal remedy. When a man owed a debt he could not pay, he became legally bound to his creditor. He would have to go to work in the fields of the one he owed until his debt was paid up. If the same principle were followed today, some of us would not be sitting here in church. We'd be chained to a desk at American Express or Visa, working our fingers to the bone. The metaphor references a profound truth. We are born slaves, chained to sin. and serving its destructive ends night and day with no way to liberate ourselves. Even when we come to hate our own lives because of sin, we have no power to liberate ourselves. But then Jesus comes and he buys us back. He pays our debt in blood and we are set free. But we are not free to serve ourselves. We belong to the one who redeemed us. We are bought with a price. Here's how Oswald Chambers expresses it in his book. We have the idea that we can dedicate our gifts to God. However, you cannot dedicate what is not yours. There is actually only one thing you can dedicate to God, and that is your right to yourself. If you will give God your right to yourself, he will make a holy experiment out of you, and his experiments always succeed. Who says amen to that? Praise God. Our final salvation metaphor is even more obvious. As soon as we read sacrifice of atonement, those words make us think of the sanctuary. The term Paul uses is found only here in Romans 3 and in Hebrews 9:15 in all of the New Testament. It's a term that is closely connected to the mercy seat. Jesus is the Lamb of God, sacrificed for us. He laid down his life to atone for our sin so that we might have peace with God. He himself had no sin. The sacrifice was for our sake. On the Day of Atonement, once a year, the high priest would enter into the most holy place carrying blood. At no other time in the year was he permitted to step within the veil. And if he walked in with one unconfessed sin on his heart, he would drop dead immediately in the presence of God. Once before the Ark of the Covenant, the priest would then sprinkle the blood of the Lamb on the mercy seat of the Ark on behalf of the people of God. All the people of Israel stood outside their tents that day, entering into the most holy place with the priest by faith. The mercy seat was the place of atonement. Paul says that mercy seat, that meeting place between God and man where atonement takes place, that mercy seat is Jesus Christ, the Son of God. In fact, everything in the temple stands for Jesus. Jesus is the Lamb whose blood is sprinkled for us. Jesus is the high priest who applies the blood. And Jesus is the mercy seat where the blood lands, where the blood drops. The place where divine wrath turns into divine grace. Everything depends on Jesus and on Jesus Christ alone. Glory to his matchless name. Three metaphors, but one Savior. The one who gave his life for the world. Jesus Christ, the Son of God, is our salvation. Here's John's word in the last verse of his third chapter. Whoever believes in the Son has eternal life. But whoever rejects the Son will not see life, for God's wrath remains on him. Everything depends on Jesus and our faith in him.
1: 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We hope the episode shared today has been uplifting. For further information about our program and speakers, please contact us at 1-800-617-WORD. That's 1-800-617-9673. Until next time, remember to keep Jesus, the true word of life, by your side.
2: What would show non-believers that the body of Christ is serious about their faith? What would get the world's attention?
3: Really cool VBS, like with kids programs and lights and noises and stuff like that. We just need music that isn't so dated.
4: Yes, me. I think the church needs to do a better job with marketing. We've got a great product in a lot of cases, but nobody knows about it.
2: You know, Jesus didn't say the world would notice if we had neon lights on the stage or a billboard on the freeway or if the church decor was updated every 6 months. He didn't say anything about how many campuses make up our church or how cool our website is or what the kids' programs are like. He said, just as I have loved you, you also are to love one another. By this, all people will know that you are my disciples if you have love for one another. Is your church's primary focus on strategies, programs, and promotion? Or is it on love? With Seeking Him, I'm Nancy DeMoss Wolgemuth.
5: 30 days to natural blood pressure control, the no pressure solution. In my estimation, dietary sources of any nutrient are always ideal. When you eat a whole food rich in a particular constituent, you generally obtain benefits that transcend any individual constituent. For example, some of the most recent data suggest heart preventive benefits accrue only from food sources of omega-3 fat, not supplements. Second, when it comes to choosing a source for your omega-3 fat intake, fish don't rise to the top of my list. More and more studies are raising concerns about toxic exposures linked to fish consumption. Although special concerns are usually voiced regarding the most vulnerable populations, like pregnant women and young children, who needs more exposure to toxins like mercury or PCBs? No fish on the planet make omega-3 fats. These valuable polyunsaturated fats are produced only by land plants and related sea-dwelling plants, such as phytoplankton. Therefore, why not get your omega-3 fats from plants? Some of you may have heard that the omega-3 fats from land plant sources are short chain, and those from marine sources are long chain. If you don't have much of a chemistry background, you may not realize how small the differences really are. Would you call a train a short train if it had only 18 cars? Perhaps. If so, I doubt you would call trains with 20 and 22 cars long. However, that is exactly the amount of difference we're talking about. The main plant omega-3 fat is called alpha-linolenic acid, ALA. It is made up of a chain of 18 carbon molecules. The fish omega-3 fats, eicosapentaenoic acid, EPA, and docosahexaenoic acid, DHA, are made of chains with 20 and 22 carbons respectively. Furthermore, your body can convert ALA into EPA. Although the conversion is often criticized as not being very efficient, a diet abundant in omega-3-rich plants can significantly raise your body's levels of longer-chain omega-3 fats. The data indicate this plant-driven rise of EPA and DHA can even exceed that obtained by eating many fish species.
6: A public service of CompassHealth.net, a sample of the book found at Amazon.com, 30 Days to Natural Blood Pressure Control, the No Pressure Solution.

Here in Geneva, the Reformers' Wall commemorates the role that this city played in the Protestant Reformation. The city became a refuge for many of the hunted reformers of Western Europe. John Knox from Scotland spent several years here, and the Protestants of Holland and Spain and the Huguenots from France all sought refuge here in the city, but then carried the gospel from here elsewhere. Indeed, this city has often been referred to as the Protestant Rome. The city publicly accepted the Reformed faith on the 21st of May, 1536. And while Farrell was a key player in the Reformation here, it was Calvin that would make this city famous. Some have referred to Calvin as the international reformer. Such was his influence beyond the boundaries of the city limits. The central idea that Calvin developed was that a consistent and coherent theological system could be derived and defended on the basis of the Bible. Calvin's greatest legacy was arguably not any doctrine, but rather a demonstration of how the Bible could serve as a foundation of a stable understanding of Christian belief and structures. Another key thing that Calvin did for this city was founding the University of Geneva in 1559. Calvin had a huge sway of influence over the notable men and women of that time in the 1600s. His influence spread to England, Scotland, France, Germany. It was far-reaching. In fact, from this city, over 1,700 preachers were sent out to France alone. 1,785 congregations were formed in the country of France. And the preachers that were trained here had to secretly make their way over to France. They used an underground network system, similar to the one used by the French during the resistance in World War II. They would sneak across the border and they would make their way from house to house until they reached their place of work in the country of France. One of the greatest things to happen here in Geneva was the publishing of the Geneva Bible, the first English version that had numbered verses in it. The theme of the Reformation here in Geneva was post tenebrax lux, meaning after darkness light. And truly, a lesson we can learn from the Reformation here was that when God's word is studied, when it is read, it takes the darkness of our minds away and brings light. May we study God's word. May we spend time in God's word, that the darkness of our minds may be removed by the light of God's word.

0: 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For Ann Evans, a homeschool graduate and a foster parent, the answer is simple. 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
1: And what have been some of the best moments of your foster parenting journey?
2: Definitely the kids. People think that, oh, foster kids, they must get in trouble a lot or be bad kids. And obviously, after the trauma, that they can be a little high needs. But they're such sweet kids. And I love being able to do firsts with them. These kids, they might never have been to a zoo, never have been to a restaurant. And you get to be the person to do that with them. They just appreciate the experience of being read a book to, being sung a lullaby. I sang these kids some Bible lullaby songs when they were with me, and they're like, oh, I want to do the wise man built his house upon the rock. I want to sing that one again. And they were just so excited. So that was really cool to see their excitement.
1: Well, Ann, that's a good part. What are the challenging parts to being a foster parent?
2: To be quite honest, it's the adults. There's a lot of paperwork, in becoming a foster family, and there's a lot of bureaucracy. I've worked in the mental health field, so I can say this. Mental health workers are not always the easiest people to get along with. And, yeah, we're still doing paperwork, but it's worth it for the kids. It really is.
1: Well, thank you for stepping forward to take care of children who have no one else. As Jesus said in Matthew 25:40, inasmuch as you did it to one of the least of these, my brethren, you did it unto me. And until next time, I'm Mike Smith.
0: Today's program was part of a longer interview. If you'd like to hear the whole thing, you can find it on our website at homeschoolheartbeat.com. 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
3: And he spake this parable unto certain which trusted in themselves that they were righteous and despised others.
4: Two men went up into the temple to pray, the one a Pharisee and the other a publican. The Pharisee stood and prayed thus with himself, God, I thank thee that I am not as other men are, extortioners, unjust, adulterers, or even as this publican. I fast twice in the week. I give tithes of all that I possess. And the publican, standing afar off, would not lift up so much as his eyes unto heaven, but smote upon his breast, saying, God, be merciful to me, a sinner. I tell you, this man went down to his house justified rather than the other. For every one that exalteth himself shall be abased, and he that humbleth himself shall be exalted.
5: But seek ye first the kingdom of God and his righteousness, and all these things shall be added unto you.
6: For all have sinned and come short of the glory of God.
7: Here we are.
8: I hope she's home.
9: Can I ring the bell?
10: May I ring the bell?
9: But I want to.
7: Well, somebody better, or we'll miss our visit with Mrs. G.
11: Glad to see you. I was listening for you. Come on in.
12: How about some stories?
11: Stories? Yes, I've got some specially for you. Oh, I do hope that the Bedouin goat herds Khalil and Juma didn't throw Mr. DSS Isaiah away when Ibrahim the carpenter said that he had no commercial value. Oh, isn't that just like a girl? Harry said in a superior tone. How could they have? You saw Mr. DSS Isaiah with your own eyes, alive and well. I mean, in smart condition, in his very own museum yesterday, Hillary. We all laughed. Oh, dear. Please tell us what happened next in the story, Mrs. G. Maybe we'll finish the story before we get back to Jerusalem. Are we halfway there yet, Eliezer? Harry asked. While Eliezer, our chauffeur, examined the odometer, Sarah, our guide, answered for him. Oh, just about halfway, she said. Now, said Harry, the next part of the story, Mrs. G., please. Well, I said. On their way home, disappointed, Khalil and Juma dawdled through the Bethlehem marketplace with my friend Mr. DSS Isaiah in the shepherd's bag. Of course, no one knew that it was Mr. Dyer. There were all kinds of things to see and hear and smell and taste in the market, all demanding attention. There were things to feel, too. Juma bent down to feel the quality of the material in a cloak that lay on a stack of cloaks on the ground in front of a peddler who was there to sell them. Immediately the peddler got wind of a sale and he engaged Juma and Khalil in conversation. Whether Juma bought the cloak or not, I don't know. What I do know is that Juma pulled my friend Mr. D.S.S. Isaiah out of the shepherd's bag and showed him to the cloak peddler, whose name was George. George was impressed. He was a friendly talker anyway, and he could see that the scrolls were very much on his customers' minds. George almost caressed Mr. D.S.S. Isaiah. "Oh, it's beautiful," he said. "I'm sure I can find a buyer for you. Leave your scrolls with me. I'll sell them for you." But with that, Juma looked at George narrowly, just about snatched the scrolls out of his hand and began to put them back into the shepherd's bag. Juma evidently didn't trust George the peddler. But at that moment, Sheikh Ali Soub came by. "Hi, boys," he said, "and what's going on here?" Juma knew Sheikh Ali Soub. George knew him too. And so the awkward situation was saved when Sheikh Ali Soub said, "And what have we got here?" When Sheikh Ali Soub examined the scrolls, my friend Mr. D.S.S. Isaiah in particular, he said, "Well, I can't read this beautiful script, but I'm sure it will make sense to somebody. It's not Arabic, maybe it's Syriac. Come, I'll take you to see my friend Kando. Kando is a cobbler here in Bethlehem. His shop is in Manger Square. Kando is also a member of the Syrian church in Jerusalem. But at least Kando understands leather." Sheikh Ali Soub chuckled as he tweaked a corner of my friend Mr. D.S.S. Isaiah between his thumb and finger. Juma now put the scrolls back into his shepherd's bag. "Good day, George. Sell a lot of cloaks today," Sheikh Ali Soub called merrily as he and Juma

Uma and Khalil set off out of the market for Kando's cobbler's establishment in Manger Square. Kando the cobbler was making a pair of sandals when they arrived. "Kando!" Sheikh Ali Soub said as he breezed into the shop. "Kando, meet my friends Juma and Khalil. They've got a mystery package here. It's fairly burning a hole in their bag. We're all burning with curiosity anyway to know what it is. Here, Juma, show Kando what you've got." Juma handed Kando my friend Mr. DSS Isaiah. "Your verdict, Kando?" Ali Soub said. "Well, as a cobbler, I can say that this is leather anyway. Very, very old leather by the looks of it." We thought you'd know that much, Kando," said Sheikh Ali Soub, laughing. "But it's the writing we want to know about. Is this writing Syriac?" "Oh, yes, it is. No, it isn't," said Kando. "Oh, it's a cobbler. I am not a scholar. You should know that, Ali Soub. But I tell you what I'll do. Leave the mystery package with me, and I'll ask Metropolitan Bishop Samuel. He's my priest, and he's a scholar." Juma hesitated, but Ali Soub's persuasion won the day. So my friend, Mr. DSS Isaiah, was left in Kando's cobbler's shop in Manger Square in Bethlehem. But still no one knew that it was Mr. DSS Isaiah. A few days later, Kando the cobbler in Manger Square in Bethlehem was quite honored to have his priest, the Metropolitan Bishop Samuel of the Orthodox Syrian Church in Jerusalem, call for a visit with him in his shop. Kando was a member of the Orthodox Syrian Church. Kando stopped work immediately to give all his attention to the Metropolitan Bishop's. We'll call him the Metropolitan for short. The Metropolitan Bishop was a big, jolly man with dark, twinkling eyes and a big black beard. You'd have noticed the large gold cross that he was wearing, studded with sparkling jewels. It dangled on a gold chain about his neck. He wore a black silk hat, mitre, shaped like an onion, and long black robes. Very soon the Metropolitan picked up my old friend Mr. DSS Isaiah, Dead Sea Scroll Isaiah, from Kando's cobbler's bench, and asked, "What's this, Kando?" I was going to show that you that, Metropolitan," Kando said. "Some Bedouins brought it in. They said they'd found it in a cave by the Dead Sea when they were looking for a lost goat. They imagine it's worth some money. I promised to get them a buyer, if I could. There are 5 scrolls there, Metropolitan. Some of them are wrapped up tight together, but The one you're holding unrolls easily. They have other scrolls too, I understand. There's quite a lot of scrolls about now, got from the caves down by the Dead Sea. I heard the other day that they're trying to unroll some of them. I guess there's a way of undoing them scrolls with patience, without ripping them to bits. They soak them in water, Metropolitan." "Oh, I must say I'm glad they didn't soak this beauty in water. Just look at it." The Metropolitan felt the thin, soft, pliable leather as he unrolled Mr. DSS Isaiah a bit, rolling him from hand to hand. "Apart from its age, it's a work of art. Let's snitch a tiny bit off a corner here somewhere, Kando. I want to test it for leather. We'll be able to tell the smell of it if it's leather when we burn it. Here, give me your knife, Kando." The Metropolitan cut the tiniest sliver off Mr. DSS Isaiah and held it in tweezers over Kando's candle. It was only a tiny bit, but the smell of it was that of burning leather, all right. It was something like the smell when milk boils over on the stove or when you burn an old shoe on a bonfire. "It's leather," the Metropolitan said. "For sure it's leather." Kando didn't like to say out loud, I knew that before. Not to the Metropolitan Bishop, anyway. "I'll buy that scroll, these 5 scrolls," the Metropolitan said. "When you see the fellows again, offer them a good price, Kando, and have them bring me the scrolls to St. Mark's Monastery in Jerusalem. I'd like to see them, those Bedouins, and ask them a few questions. Phone me when they come, will you?" It will probably be on a Saturday, Metropolitan," Kando said. "The Bedouins come to town on a Saturday. They come for market day, and the Jewish Sabbath don't affect them. I expect they'll come here one of these Saturdays, and they come early in the morning. I'll phone you when they come, Bishop."
Kando and the Metropolitan did like my friend

0: Mr. D.S.S. Isaiah. The bishop said that the writing on it wasn't Syriac. It just has to be Hebrew, the Metropolitan said. I can't read Hebrew, but I know people who can. Send the Bedouins to me with their scrolls and offer them a good price, Kando. Kando and the Metropolitan talked of this and that, and when the Metropolitan had finished his business in Bethlehem, he went back to Jerusalem to St. Mark's Monastery, where he lived. Metropolitan, you're wanted on the telephone, one of the monks in the monastery announced one Saturday morning a few weeks later.
1: I see we still have time for just one more short story, Mrs. G. How about it?
0: Small boys, John and Jim, were shuffling their feet in the fallen leaves in the gutter as they made their way down the street. Jim was howling noisily and bitterly. A gentleman walking on the sidewalk towards them asked, "What's the matter, boys?" "Nothing, except Jim here wants to have his own way and he can't." Jim went on howling down the street with John, who was philosophically shuffling his feet in the dead brown leaves in the gutter. The gentleman went on his way in the opposite direction, and as he walked, he said to himself, "That is just what's the matter with me. For 40 years I've been trying to get my own way, and I've been blubbering because I couldn't get it." At last, some of us do learn that happiness only comes to us when we want God's way and not our own. God's way is so much better. He loves us and only plans our highest good. In a mission orphanage in India, there lived a young Christian girl called Doris. Doris was soon to be married. She was beautiful and capable, graceful and full of zest. One day, some sores appeared on her hand. A doctor was consulted and he diagnosed that Doris had leprosy. Doris would now have to leave the orphanage and go and live in the leper asylum. So Doris put on her beautiful white sari, and her brother came to walk with her to the leper asylum. The women in the leprosarium were dirty and filthy. Their faces were sad and hopeless. When Doris saw them, she put her head on her brother's shoulder and wept. And she said, "Am I going to become as they are?" The missionaries in the leprosarium asked Doris if she would like to help the poor women there. Then a ray of hope came to her, and she had a vision of what she could do for God and others in that horrible place. Doris started a school in the leprosarium, and she taught the women to read and write and sing. She could play, so the missionaries got her a folding organ. Music came into the lives of those poor, desolate leper women. Gradually, a change came into the place. The houses were made neat and clean and tidy. The women washed their clothes and combed their hair. After she had been there some time, Doris said, "When I first came here, I felt so hopeless. Now I know that God has a work for me to do here for him. If I had not become a leper, I would never have discovered my work. Every day I live here, I thank God for having sent me here and for the work that he has given me to do." For years, Doris worked in that leprosarium, and most of the women who came there were brought to the Lord Jesus Christ through Doris. Our plans may be disjointed, but we may calmly rest. What God has once appointed is better than our best. We cannot see before us, but our all-seeing friend is always watching o'er us and knows the very end.
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4: What's the probability of evolution? The answer next on today's Creation Moment. And now, here's our Creation Moment host, Ian Taylor.
5: Evolutionists claim that life started from non-living matter in some sort of primeval soup. Over the years, they have presented several scenarios of how this might have happened. They have suggested isolated ponds, pools of water on the sides of volcanoes, and so on. On previous Creation Moments, we have examined some of these claims. Today, we want to look at the general mathematical principles involved in any of these scenarios. Just how incredible are evolutionist claims about the origin of life? Given the conditions evolutionists claim existed at the origin of life, the chances of evolving the simple, common ISO1 cytochrome C protein is one chance out of one followed by 75 zeros. But that's not a living reproducing thing. Given the same conditions, the chances of getting a DNA molecule with the ability to reproduce is 100 billion billion to one. Well, the chance of getting a minimal cell works out to one chance out of one, followed by 4.5 million zeros. Rigorous examination of evolutionist claims about the origin of life shows that every evolutionary claim about how life started is just as fanciful. As every believer has testified, God is the source of all life, including yours and mine. It has always been so, and it will always be so.
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8: Well, my answer may surprise you, but I think it should start as soon as possible after birth. Now, obviously, I'm not talking about physical punishment or anything negative. 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The answer is loving leadership. Parents should have the courage to do what's right for their babies, even if the child resists it. Dr. Bill Sloniger, a Nashville pediatrician and a good friend, said that new mothers will call him on the phone and they'll say, "My six-month-old baby is crying and he seems very hot." The doctor asks if the child has a fever, to which mom replies, "I don't know. He won't let me take his temperature." These mothers have already yielded their authority to their infants. 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
10: Now a look at your afternoon weather on Vacaville, Fairfield Christian Talk Radio. Sunny today with a high near 90 and lows around 58. Mostly sunny tomorrow with a high of 89 and lows around 56. For your Thursday, sunny with a high near 90 and lows around 56. And for Friday, sunny with a high near 95 and lows around 59. That's your afternoon weather on Vacaville Fairfield Christian Talk Radio.
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0: read the Gospels and I read Romans. And when I got to Romans 5, I burst into tears.
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0: Not only because it showed us that through Christ, we can actually rejoice in our sufferings because our hope in Christ endures, but the line that did it for me was Romans 5:8, where it says, God shows his love for us and that while we were still sinners, Christ died for us. Meaning that Jesus came precisely because of the suffering that we're enduring and that he knows what it's like. He's endured the physical pain. He's endured the feeling of being cut off from God there on the cross. And God loves us so much that he put his son through this so that when he returns, all things will be made new. And he'll wipe away every tear from every eye, and the suffering and the death that we so hate now will be no more.
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2: Now a look at your afternoon weather on Vacaville, Fairfield Christian Talk Radio. Sunny today with a high near 90 and lows around 58. Mostly sunny tomorrow with a high of 89 and lows around 56. For your Thursday, sunny with a high near 90 and lows around 56. And for Friday, sunny with a high near 95 and lows around 59. That's your afternoon weather on Vacaville Fairfield Christian Talk Radio.
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2: After famines, do you know what Jesus mentions next? Pestilence. Now, this is not a word that we use too often in the 21st century. Maybe a better word for it would be what? It's talking about disease. Now, this is a little more difficult for us to comprehend because you and I

Right now, even in our modern world, cancer is one of the most prevalent diseases that we have. Now, as far as we know, cancer didn't exist 100 years ago, and if it did, then we knew it by another name. But let me ask you a question. They say that one out of every three people will face cancer at some point in their life. How many of you tonight can say that either you or someone you know have had to face an issue with cancer? Can I see your hands? Look at all the hands that are up. Now, I have to tell you, this came home to Marquita and I just a few months ago. Back in October, it was time for Marquita's annual mammogram. And at her mammogram, the doctors told her they saw some things they didn't like. They want her to get a second one. And so when they went back, they said there's some lumps or cysts there that we're not sure about, and they wanted her to get a biopsy done. Now, if you've ever had a biopsy done, you know that one of the most excruciating things is having to wait that 24 or 48 hours in order to get the results. Now, we were pretty sure that nothing was there. We were pretty sure it was just cysts. But I got to be honest with you. In that span of 1 or 2 days, a lot of things start going through your mind. And it begins to put things in perspective. Now, I'm thankful to say that everything came back negative. They were just cysts, and she is perfectly fine. Can you say amen? But it also gives us an idea. Things can change in an instant. And the only thing that really matters is, do I have a relationship with Jesus Christ, who is the center of all prophecy? Look at the sexually transmitted diseases that are in our world today. Even AIDS is on the rise. Now, thankfully, it's not on the rise in this country. But do you understand that medical scientists are telling us that if something is not done soon on the continent of Africa, we are going to have a serious problem? 40 million people living with HIV just in sub-Saharan Africa. And I've been there. My wife is a nurse. She was teaching some health classes there. What they say in the news is not an exaggeration. In the last few years, we have seen diseases that never existed before. Mad cow disease, bird flu, the swine flu. And I remember reading an article probably about a year ago, and it was saying that the diseases we have today are becoming resistant to our antibiotics. In other words, the antibiotics we have today will be less effective tomorrow because these diseases are building up a resistance. Jesus is telling us, when you see these things starting to happen, we can know the time is near and we need to turn our eyes towards Jesus. The next sign that he mentions is earthquakes. Now, this one is a little bit harder to measure in the last 100 years, simply because the seismograph is a fairly recent invention. But if you were to go to the U.S. Geological Survey, you would discover that even government statistics are telling us that major earthquakes over 7 on the Richter scale have absolutely increased in the last few years. And that's not a religious source telling us that. That is a government source. You know, and truth be told, I don't even think we need statistics for this one. Because you and I know it seems like every few weeks or almost every month or two, we hear about some earthquake in some different part of this planet. Actually, just 2 or 3 years ago, you remember what happened in Haiti? That country was devastated. 316,000 people lost their lives, you know, in a matter of seconds. 3 million people were affected. And even though there have been other stories that have now made it to the news and to CNN, we don't talk about this one very much. The truth is, that country still has not recovered. They had $8 billion worth of damage just in a short period of time. Remember the Japanese tsunami? See, that happened from an earthquake that occurred where? Yeah, on the ocean floor. And it caused this tsunami, this wall of water, to overtake the coast of Japan. 25,000 people were feared dead. I don't know if you saw any of the clips on YouTube of how that occurred. I can tell you that would be my wife's worst nightmare. She does not like water. And to be able to see that water coming inland and

carrying everything away would be frightening. Jesus says, when you see those things, know that the time is near. We could even talk about natural disasters. Now, I want to read a statistic that comes from the Natural Disasters Data Book from Asia. And what it did, it did a study of natural disasters from 1901 to 2000, okay? That's the century almost all of us were born in. Notice what they reported. Quote, natural disasters have been increasing every year due to various factors such as urbanization, population growth, destruction of natural environment, and climate change. Even governmental resources are realizing natural disasters are increasing. Now, of course, they attribute it to natural factors, but that may be partly true. But we also know it is a fulfillment of Bible prophecy. Now, I do want to say one thing about this. Sometimes when we study the prophetic signs of the times, we get the idea, oh, this is all gloom and doom. I don't want to talk about this. We get the idea that maybe God is just angry and he's trying to stick it to the world. Friends, that's not necessarily the case. Why does God allow these things to happen? Because he loves us enough to get our attention. I mean, let's be honest. Human nature can be pretty stubborn, can it? Now, I'm German, so I can say this. I have German background, obviously, by my name, Kleindienst. I can be a pretty stubborn person. Marquita knows it takes a lot to get my attention and get something through my thick skull. But she does it because she loves me. Because God knows that we can get so sucked into the things of this world, that we are so easily distracted, God will allow these things to happen because he's trying to get our attention. Not because he hates us, but because he wants us to be saved and he's trying to turn our eyes towards Jesus. See, the signs are not about God's anger. The signs are about pointing us to the cross of Calvary so that we can be saved, so that we can have peace, so that we can have assurance through Jesus. That's what the signs are about. But you know, we could go farther in this. All these things have increased in recent years. But you know, Matthew is not the only book of the Bible that talks about the prophetic signs. Did you know that? I want you to take your Bibles and I want you to now go to 2 Timothy chapter 3. 2 Timothy chapter 3, and we're going to look at verses 1 through 5. Because in here, Paul begins to describe some things that would be happening in society at the time of the end. Now, what I'm going to do is, instead of just reading that through for the sake of time, I'm going to go ahead and put a summary on the screen of what Paul describes. And as you read those five verses, it's rather amazing. You would think that he is reading right out of a newspaper today. This is how he describes what the world would be like. People would be lovers of themselves, lovers of money, boasters and proud, disobedient to parents, unloving, unthankful. It's like, Paul, you can just stop right there. And he goes on. Unforgiving, no self-control, despisers of good, lovers of pleasure instead of lovers of God. I would like to be able to say that's not true of our world today, but we know it is. I would love to be able to say that I never struggle with any of those problems myself. But I know that's not true. I struggle with the human nature just like you. That means every day I need to be sure that I am connected in my relationship to Jesus Christ. See, he is the only one who can change our hearts and souls. He's the only one who can take those things that are in society and make sure that they are not a part of our lives. Because when people see us, they ought to see something different than what they're seeing in the world today. They ought to be able to see just a little picture of the character of Jesus in our lives. See, when you leave here tonight, I would be happy if you just went out with just this one lesson. Prophecy is not about memorizing facts and statistics. Prophecy is not being able to come up with some sort of soap opera theory that will tickle the ears.
Prophecy is all about getting my attention and pointing me to Jesus. If I study prophecy for any other reason, then I have missed the point. See, what kind of scares me is many churches today focus on Antichrist. Now, again, don't get me wrong. That's in the Bible for a reason, and we are going to study it in depth. But something we must keep in mind is knowing who or what Antichrist is not going to save me. That intellectual knowledge is not going to get me into the kingdom of heaven. Now, it might keep me from being deceived, but the only one who can wash me clean, the only one who can put a perfect righteousness in my record book is Jesus Christ, who died on Calvary's cross. Because really, when you open the Bible, if you open the first chapter of Revelation, the title of that book is the Revelation of Jesus Christ. It's not the revelation of Antichrist. It's revelation of Jesus Christ. And we're going to be getting into that a little bit more. But in Paul's description of society, the one that really strikes me, he says society at the end will be brutal and violent. And you know, the truth is, we live in a very violent world. There is literally no place in society that's safe anymore. It used to be that there were certain places you know you would be safe, like maybe a mall or maybe a church, but that's not true anymore. In fact, I'm going to put a picture on the screen, and I want to see if you recognize what it is. Who knows what that is? I'll give you a minute. It's a school. What school? It's Columbine. Do you remember what happened to Columbine High School in Colorado back in 1999? Two teenagers dressed in black trench coats made their way inside the school, and they indiscriminately sprayed gunfire throughout the halls and the classrooms, killing teachers and professors and students just on the spot. When that story hit the television sets, society was shocked. We were outraged. We could not believe that something like that could happen in our world. That was back in 1999. Do you know that ever since that moment, that act has been copied and repeated numerous times throughout this world? We have had copycats who have done the same thing now in many different countries, in high schools, colleges, universities, even elementary schools. In fact, now you read in newspapers, it's happening in malls, it's happening in people's workplace, and believe it or not, it's even happening in churches. I read a story just a couple years ago where a guy walked through the doors while a man was preaching and shot him and killed him point blank. And that worries me just a little bit, because I'm thinking, wow, what if I preach something that somebody doesn't want to hear? What's going to happen to me? But you know, we have to put ourselves in God's hands, because anytime we walk out the door, it's only by God's grace and protection that we can come home that very night. Can you say amen? Amen. But do you see the progression of what's happened in society? But then when you get to verse 5 of 2 Timothy 3, Paul uses this phrase that at first we may not understand on the surface. He says society will have a form of godliness, but denying its power. So what does that mean? What does it mean to have a form of godliness? It means that religion will be something we only wear on the outside, but there'll be no substance. Oh, yes, we might sit in a pew and listen to a sermon once a week, if that, but there's no life-changing relationship with Jesus Christ. You see, just because I sit in a pew, that doesn't make me a Christian. See, it's one thing that maybe I go to church, maybe I listen to something on the television. It's one thing to let the preacher study for me. It's quite another thing to open the Word of God for myself and develop a relationship, a born-again experience with Jesus Christ. That is true religion. You see, a form of godliness is when I just call myself a Christian, but then I live and act like everyone else. That's a form of godliness. It's a form of godliness that's only on the outside. When I go and I listen and read the teachings of Jesus,
But then when I leave the church and in my home or in my workplace, I don't live those principles. I do the exact opposite. It's a form of godliness. There's no substance to it. See, when I let my Bible gather dust on the bookshelf and I never spend time in it, that's the form of godliness that Paul is trying to warn me about. True religion is knowing Jesus. It is spending time with Him, sharing my life in prayer, and being able to connect with Him in the Word of God. Because here's the truth. Any relationship you have, in order for it to grow, what must you do? You got to spend time together. So if Marquita and I all of a sudden stopped spending time together, what would happen to that relationship? It would eventually deteriorate. It's no different in the relationship with Jesus. You see, the devil wants to keep us so busy that we run around like chickens with our heads cut off that we don't have time for God. He doesn't have to tempt us to kill someone or to rob a bank. Just make us so busy, we don't have time for God, and the relationship deteriorates. That's why God loves us enough to let some of these prophetic signs happen in order to wake me up and to get my attention. Now, before we end tonight, there is one more prophetic portion of Scripture that I would like to go to. Now, it's in the Old Testament because Daniel talks about rather in the scientific world. So I want you to go to Daniel chapter 12, and we're going to look at verse 4. Daniel chapter 12 and verse 4. Now, if you were here last night, we spent the entire time in the book of Daniel. Tonight, I just want to touch on this one verse. Daniel chapter 12, and in verse 4, the angel that has led Daniel through all these visions in the book says something quite significant to Daniel. And I want us to pick this up. Daniel chapter 12 and verse 4. The Bible says, "But you, Daniel, shut up the words and seal the book until when? The time of the end." Then the angel describes two things about the time of the end. He says, "Many shall run to and fro, and knowledge shall increase." Now I got to stop there. Now, we could spend a lot of time on that. I want to focus on this running to and fro. Now, there are two ways that can be interpreted. Some have looked at that and said that it is referring to spiritual knowledge. In other words, men will be running to and fro, desperately trying to understand the prophecies of Daniel and Revelation. And when you think about it, it's only been in the last 150 to 200 years that Christian churches have really paid attention to the books of Daniel and Revelation. Do you realize that? If you had lived 200 years ago, you would have found that churches of almost all denominations didn't spend much time in the apocalyptic books, because it was believed the coming of Jesus was thousands of years into the future. But you fast forward into this century, and all that has changed. Now Christianity is very interested in the prophetic books. And you know who's also jumped in on the bandwagon? Hollywood. How many movies has Hollywood made about the end times? Things like Armageddon and the Omega Code and so many other things. Now, of course, they're not doing it because they want to educate us with truth. For them, it's just a moneymaker. And quite honestly, I would not go to Hollywood to try to find the truth of Bible prophecy. We need to go straight to the Word of God. Another way that can be interpreted, this running to and fro, I want you to think of the area of transportation. I want you to think what has changed in the area of travel just in the last century. Now, think about this. We have gone from automobiles to airplanes to Concorde jets, space shuttles that go 25,000 miles per hour, to having manned space stations, where apparently my daughter wants to work when she becomes an astronaut. We'll see how that goes. Maybe Dad will get to take a trip there sometime. But think about that. We have gone from a place
of taking horses and buggies just probably 100 years ago to a point where we can now go anywhere on the face of the earth in a matter of hours. Man has gone to the moon

0: and has gone to an international space station, all in the span of one simple century. That prophecy is being fulfilled in our lifetime. Daniel goes on. And after he talks about running to and fro, what's the next thing the angel says? You remember? Knowledge shall increase. I want you to think of all the technological advances that have happened, even in just the last 50 years. Now, my dad likes technology. I wish that he didn't, but he does. He'll buy all the newest gadgets, and then he'll call me on the phone, and he'll want me to explain how to use them. Now, I ask you, have you ever tried to explain to an 84-year-old man over the phone how to use something that you cannot even see for yourself? It's very, very difficult. But, you know, it keeps my mind's dad's working. It keeps his mind working, so I'm not going to complain about it. But statistics tell us we have come farther in technical knowledge in the last 70 years than in the previous 5,000 years of Earth's history combined. Would you be willing to say that you and I live in the busiest generation of Earth's history? How many people would be willing to say that? Now, I can't prove that statistically, but I think it's just common sense. Would you be willing to say that this past generation has seen more changes than any other generation in history? Would you be willing to say that? Yeah, I think we could all agree on that. You realize my iPhone can do more than an entire computer 60 years ago that would take up a whole room. All these things have happened. But the question is, has the increase in knowledge necessarily made the world a better place? In some cases, yes. But truth be told, man has tended to use it more for evil than he has for good. So these are the prophetic signs we have studied tonight. Religious confusion, war and rumors of war, famine, disease and pestilence, natural disasters, earthquakes, a time of great violence, moral decay, the running to and fro, and the increase of knowledge. And I think if we honestly look at our world, we can stand here tonight and say, Bible prophecy is being fulfilled right in front of our eyes. It's time to get close to Jesus. I'd like to end by telling this story. There was a young boy and his father that was fishing out in the open sea. And after they spent a few hours fishing together, the boy looked up into the heavens and he saw that the sky was getting dark. Storm clouds were rolling in, and he began to hear a faint rumble of thunder in the distance. It was clear a storm was coming. So the little boy got scared, and he looked over to his father, and he said, Daddy, a storm is coming. I'm scared. And the father just looked at him and said, Son, you just stay close to me, and you'll be all right. And so the little boy sat on his father's lap while the father safely rowed him through the storm and into the shore. You see, that son knew that when he saw the signs in the sky, it was time to get close to the Father. The prophetic signs are telling you and me that we need to take seriously our relationship with Jesus and to stay close to Him. In fact, Jesus boils it down into one simple statement. He says, so you also, when you see these things, know that it is very near, even at the very end. My friends, Jesus gives you this invitation. He says, come to me, all you who are weary and burdened, and I will give you rest. You see, if the things happening in this world make you fearful and uncertain, Jesus says, come, you can lay your burdens on me. If the things happening in this crazy world make you scared, Jesus says, come, I will give you peace. If you're struggling with guilt and shame because of things in the past that you can't change, or maybe you're struggling with issues in your life today, Jesus says, just come. I will wash away those sins. I will make you clean. Because the wonderful thing about Jesus is you can always start over again. Tonight, I wonder if you might pray this prayer in the privacy of your heart. Would you say, Lord Jesus, I need to pay attention to my spiritual life. Please come into my heart and give me peace. Jesus said, He will never turn a sincere soul away because He does not desire for anyone to perish. All He asks is that you come and you give it to Him.
1: Don't miss more inspiring messages by David Kleindienst.
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3: Hi, I'm Todd Nettleton, and this is the Voice of the Martyrs Radio. In Nigeria, some communities are almost 100% Christian. These communities can be the target of violent attacks. On Palm Sunday, jihadists carried out a coordinated attack on a crowded marketplace in Jos. Residents were caught off guard when armed militants arrived on motorcycles and opened fire on the crowd. The terrorists killed more than 30 people. In the aftermath, tensions run high and communities hold strict curfews to keep residents safe. People fear another deadly attack. Despite intense opposition in northern Nigeria, Christians continue to advance the gospel. Pray for Christians in Nigeria to shine Christ's light even amid attacks.
4: I will not let my brothers and sisters suffer in silence, nor will I let them serve alone. To join me in prayer for persecuted Christians, go to vomradio.net.
5: Contrary to all medical case histories, a deadly disease was cured by the use of water alone. I'll be back in a moment with the amazing facts about the General and the Jordan.

0: Hello, this is Joe Cruz of the Amazing Facts Broadcast, facts which affect you. I don't know, friends, if you've ever looked into the terrible affliction of leprosy as it raged in the days of the Bible or not. It was a cunning, insidious disease, a plague of slow death that brought hopelessness and despair to the hearts of the victims and also, of course, to the loved ones. But listen now as I read 2 Kings 5, verse 1. Now Naaman, captain of the host of the king of Syria, was a great man with his master and honorable. Because of him the Lord had given deliverance unto Syria. He was also a mighty man of valor. All right, now Naaman was captain of the host of the king of Syria, and of course a great man as far as his master was concerned. And that gives us an idea about his integrity and his character. He was dependable, he was honest, he was true. Otherwise, he couldn't be great with his master, and the Bible says he was honorable. He was worthy of our esteem as Christians because of him, and by him the Lord had given deliverance unto Syria. He was such an honorable man that God dealt with him, and the last thing said about him is that he was a mighty man of valor. In other words, he was no coward. He could stand up and be counted on any issue or in any battle. Now that's a lot of good to say about a man. He was all of this. You'd think if a man were that good, there wouldn't be anything bad to say about him. You'd think that after saying so many wonderful things about the man, they'd let it go at that. We like to flatter people, you know, and build them up, and sometimes we don't even mean to. The Bible tells us all these wonderful things about this man and then goes on to conclude with these words, "He was a leper." And incidentally, in that time, leprosy was a type of sin. They thought if you had leprosy, you were a sinner. And all of the good. And yes, there's one little thing wrong, and it's the little thing that sets the drama of 2 Kings verse chapter 5. They don't say anything else about him being a mighty man of valor or honorable or anything else. From here on, they just talk about this one little problem. Now, it's very possible to say very good things about the average Christian that you meet. But if there's one little problem, one little unconfessed sin, one sin that's not been put aside, it's that we must deal with. There's only one thing that kept this man from being perfect. If it wasn't for this one little thing about Naaman, we could all conclude what a glorious character and how like him we'd like to be. But this one little sin causes so much trouble, so much of a problem, so much concern. One thing wrong, not a dozen, one thing wrong, he was a leper. Now the Syrians had gone out in companies and brought away captives out of the land of Israel to be slaves, and among them was a little girl. Now Naaman, being kindly and gentlemanly, had taken this little girl to his home to wait on his wife. He didn't want just another servant or slave. He wanted to be kind to this little girl, to offer her some of the blessings of life, some of his own material prosperity. So he took her home and made her servant to his wife. Now this little girl loved him. If he hadn't been a good master, she would not have been concerned. But she was so thankful for his kindness and goodness to her. She was concerned also about his illness. And one day she said, "Would God my Lord were with a prophet that's in Samaria. I wish my master would go down to Samaria and see the man of God." In other words, that's what she said. "And he would be cured of this leprosy." The little girl was concerned because he was such a fine man. Now, leprosy, as I've said, was a hopeless disease. Nobody who had it ever expected to recover. The Bible says the only man of those many lepers who were cured was Naaman. When this little girl spoke of the man of God being able to cure him, hope sprang up in the heart of Naaman and also his wife. And they said, "We'll try anything." So Naaman went to the king and said, "King, there's a young girl in my house from Israel, and she says there's a prophet down there that can save me from this disease that's soon going to be taking me out of your service." Now the king thought so much of Naaman that he said, "Well, if that's true, let's do something about it." So he said to his servants, "I want you to go out and get me some gifts. 6,000 pieces of gold, 10 talents of silver, 10 changes of raiment. I'm going to send my servant Naaman to the king of Israel. I'm going to present these gifts to him, and I'm going to say, 'Please cure my servant.'" So Naaman took off with a company of men, and they went down to the king of Israel. They came to his door and presented their gifts. And then they handed the king the letter from the king of Syria. And the letter said, "Dear king, please cure Naaman." And when the king looked up from his letter and saw the disease of leprosy spotting the body of Naaman, he just got very upset. He said, "This king is trying to pick a quarrel with me. Nobody can cure leprosy. He just wants something to start a war over." He got so upset, he started tearing his clothes off. Now that was a sort of gesture of supreme agony and distress. He said, "The king of Syria just wants an excuse to go to war. He knows that I can't cure leprosy." Well, the little girl didn't say the king could do it, of course. She said the man of God could. And there are some things that men can't cure. It takes God. Only God can cure sin. It takes God and it takes a miracle. Well, the word came to Elisha about the visitors from Syria. And when Elisha heard of it, he was disgusted with his king. And he sent word saying, "Send Naaman to me that he might know that there's a God in Israel." Now, this is not an opportunity to glorify Elisha, but to glorify God. If this man is cured and goes back home, the name of God is going to be precious to the king of Syria and to all the people of Syria. So Naaman came to the house of Elisha with his servants and with his horses and with his gifts. Now, this is very interesting to me, friends. You talk about drama. You ought to read the Bible. It's all here. When Naaman got down there, now Naaman was a big shot, you see, next to the king of Syria, and he had servants of his own, and they were with him. When he got there, he knew that Elisha knew he was there, so he just called him out in the yard and sat there waiting. "Somebody's supposed to come and see about me because I'm Naaman." But Elisha didn't bother. He sent him a message. Let me tell you, friends, the man is not important. They talk about the man, but listen, it's really the message. Naaman was sitting there waiting on a man, but the man of God knew there's no power or virtue in man, so he sent a message, a word of God. And it's a word of God that helps, and not the man himself. And when somebody ran up with a message, Naaman said, "What is this?" And back came the answer, "The man of God wants you to go to the River Jordan and dip 7 times, and you'll come up clean." And you know, Naaman, the great general, got mad. He was insulted. Verse 11 says, Naaman was wroth. He said, "I thought he would surely come out to me. I'm Naaman. I thought surely this man would come and see me and that he'd call on the name of his God and strike his hand over the place at least." Yes, he was angry, but he didn't stop there. He had crossed Jordan coming into town. I don't know if you've read much about the Jordan or not, friends, but the Jordan was a river that was often stagnant and dry in the dry season and a roaring, raging tyrant in the rainy season. Its banks were loaded with vipers and snakes and all kinds of filth. And when the rainy season would come, the waters could wash all kinds of dirt downstream, and it was muddy and sticky. In some place, it actually stank. It just was everything. And this man had crossed that river coming in, so he said, "Are not the rivers of Damascus better than all the rivers of Israel? May I not wash in them and be clean?" So he turned and went away in a rage. He really was mad. Why, the nerve of this man. I come here wanting to know what to do to be made whole, and he won't even come out to see me and just sends a message to dip in that muddy river when we've got clear crystal rivers in Damascus that I can dip in. I want to do it my way. So he turned and went away. Now, friends, how much people are like this? They want to go to heaven. But how can they go? And God sends a message, "Do it this way." But they don't like God's way, and they say to themselves, "I'm going to do it my way. Sure, I'd like to go to heaven, but why can't I do it at my convenience?" Friends, listen, we're not to compromise the Word of God. If God tells you to do something, you'd better get at it and let God work out the problems and all the other things that fall on your way. If He tells you to do something, He'll make a way. He wants us to do what He says and not what we think best. And this was the problem with Cain and Abel. God said, "Offer a lamb," and Abel got one. He shed the blood. For without the shedding of blood, there's no remission of sins. But Cain was too proud to bargain with his brother over a lamb. So he said, "All right, I have a prize-winning vegetable and some fruit that I'll take." Cain was rejected, and all the tragedy and misery of his life is unspeakable today because he tried it his way. God wants you to do what He says to do. Now, we need faith in God. God didn't design a religion just for the very intellectual, the very highly educated. God has a religion so simple that a man who never went to school can understand it and be saved. And that's the way religion is. No matter how much education we've had, we're butting our heads against a wall trying to make the religion of God complicated. It is not. It's simple. There are no equations that we can work out to prove anything. The Bible says a just shall live by faith. And any man, regardless of his mentality, can have faith in God. Religion is simple. If God's way doesn't make sense, that shouldn't shock us because we don't have much sense. God says, turn the other cheek. That doesn't make sense either. God says, if somebody takes your coat, give him your cloak also. That doesn't make sense. God says, if they make you go 1 mile, go 2. That doesn't make sense either, friends. God says, love your enemies. And if somebody spitefully uses you, you've got to turn around and send him over some vegetables or make him a cake. And that doesn't make sense. The reason is that by nature we are sinful. By nature we are unlovely. By nature we're unkind, unchristian. And when the nature is changed, then God's way is the best way. We can live as Jesus did only through his grace and by his imparted power. Well, this man didn't like the idea. He went out and looked at the Jordan, smelled it, and he said to himself, the rivers in Damascus are clear, the water's clean and cool and not muddy. And again he turned away in a rage and started off and was going back home. And one of the servants said, Master, wait a minute. If the man of God had asked you to do some hard thing, wouldn't you have done it? If he would have asked you to give up all your money, you would have piled it all on the table. He didn't ask you to do that. All he asked is that you just have faith in the message that he sent out to you. Now, why don't you try it, sir? What have you got to lose? And so Naaman listened to his servant and went down to the River Jordan, and I can just see him down there. Here's this man dressed in these fine clothes with all his servants with him. And if he were by himself, he might have felt a lot better about it. And a lot of people are concerned about what people think, you know. And they'd like to come to church. They just worry about the neighbors and what they might think. Well, anyway, Naaman went down and looked at the river, and it didn't make sense. Here are all these folks who had looked up at him, now looking down on him, standing there with his feet in this muddy river. And he was ashamed. He was embarrassed. And I imagine he turned up his nose and was ready to leave when the servant said, Master, just why don't you try it? And I can see Naaman taking off his fine robe, taking off his good sandals, walking out of the muddy water, and as he feels the mud oozing up between his toes, it feels awful. The scum is all around him, and the smell of it in his nostrils. But the encouragement comes again, Master, why don't you try it? So he moves into the deeper water and pushes aside something floating, holds his nose, closes his eyes, and he goes down. Then he pops up. And then he looks, and he's just like he was at the first. And he says, I'm coming out. And his servant said, Master, 7 times, not 1 7. Well, look, it hasn't helped. Well, it's not supposed to help. 7 times, Master. And so he does it again and again and again. And the 7th time, my friends, when he came up, he was as clean as could be, and the leprosy was gone.
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0: This is Max MacLean. The story of the Bible is a divine drama of how God would redeem his people from their sin. God called Peter to explain the last days. Will people believe him or scoff at his words? Listen to the Bible from 2 Peter 3. I want you to recall the words spoken in the past by the holy prophets and the command given by our Lord and Savior through your apostles. First of all, you must understand that in the last days, scoffers will come, scoffing and following their own evil desires. They will say, "Where is this coming he promised? Ever since our fathers died, everything goes on as it has since the beginning of creation." But they deliberately forget that long ago, by God's word, the heavens existed and the earth was formed out of water and by water. By these waters also the world of that time was deluged and destroyed. By the same word, the present heavens and earth are reserved for fire, being kept for the day of judgment and destruction of ungodly men. But do not forget this one thing, dear friends. With the Lord, a day is like 1,000 years, and 1,000 years are like a day. The Lord is not slow in keeping his promise, as some understand slowness. He is patient with you, not wanting anyone to perish, but everyone to come to repentance. But the day of the Lord will come like a thief. The heavens will disappear with a roar, the elements will be destroyed by fire, and the earth and everything in it will be laid bare. Since everything will be destroyed in this way, what kind of people ought you to be? You ought to live holy and godly lives as you look forward to the day of God and speed its coming. That day will bring about the destruction of the heavens by fire, and the elements will melt in the heat. But in keeping with his promise, we are looking forward to a new heaven and a new earth, the home of righteousness. So then, dear friends, since you are looking forward to this, make every effort to be found spotless, blameless, and at peace with him. Bear in mind that our Lord's patience means salvation, just as our dear brother Paul also wrote you with the wisdom that God gave him. From 2 Peter 3, listen to the Bible. It's great for the soul.
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3: 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His friends and, yes, even his enemies felt the power of his forgiveness, patience, and unconditional kindness. 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
6: 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"Yeah," she said. "I'm glad he's okay and we're together. I can be there for him." Can you be there for others? 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
8: "Many a time have they afflicted me from my youth." May Israel now say, "Many a time have they afflicted me from my youth, yet they have not prevailed against me. The plowers plowed upon my back. They made long their furrows. The Lord is righteous. He hath cut asunder the cords of the wicked. Let them all be confounded and turn back that hate Zion. Let them be as the grass upon the housetops, which withereth afore it groweth up, wherewith the mower filleth not his hand, nor he that bindeth sheaves his bosom. Neither do they which go by say, The blessing of the Lord be upon you. We bless you in the name of the Lord."
9: "Therefore I say unto you, take no thought for your life, what ye shall

0: eat or what she shall drink, nor yet for your body what she shall put on. Is not the life more than meat, and the body than raiment? Behold the fowls of the air, for they sow not, neither do they reap, nor gather into barns, yet your heavenly Father feedeth them. Are ye not much better than they?
1: Parents want to offer their children every advantage, but a few disadvantages may not hurt either.
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1: Personal defeat, feelings of inferiority, or handicaps of one kind or another can either paralyze a person or drive them towards success and achievement. 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Apparently, the stresses they experienced gave them the motivation to rise above the limitations and hardships they had experienced. Since we can't insulate our kids from adversity, we can motivate and equip them to compensate by creating opportunities for them to seek out and develop their strengths. And the time to do that is before the storms of adolescence set in.
2: For more information, visit drdobsonminute.org.
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4: The world is unalterably opposed to the things of God. It is continually hostile to the things of God. John 15, verse 18, Jesus said, "If the world hate you, you know it hated me before it hated you." Any friend of Jesus is going to be an enemy of the world. And any friend of the world is the enemy of the Lord Jesus Christ. And that's the reason the Bible says in James chapter 4 and verse 4, James warns, he says, "You adulterers and adulteresses, know ye not that friendship with the world is enmity with God?" That means warfare with God. "Whosoever therefore will be a friend of the world is an enemy of God. Any man, any woman, any boy, any girl who is a friend to this ungodly system has become God's implacable foe." You are an enemy of Almighty God. So what is the purpose of the world? It is Satan's system to draw away your hearts and minds from a devotional love for the Lord Jesus Christ.
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1: Have you ever looked at a great painting and realized there's so much more going on than you first thought? 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If we only looked at the surface, we might miss the message the artist was trying to share. The same is true when we read the Bible. Scripture is filled with meaning, purpose, and reminders of who God is. Even something like the lampstand in the tabernacle wasn't just an object. It pointed to something greater about God's presence and His light. When we slow down and spend time in God's Word, we begin to see things we may have missed before. We discover deeper truths, greater meaning, and a clearer picture of God's heart.
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2: Now a look at your afternoon weather on Vacaville, Fairfield Christian Talk Radio. Sunny today with a high near 90 and lows around 58. Mostly sunny tomorrow with a high of 89 and lows around 56. For your Thursday, sunny with a high near 90 and lows around 56. And for Friday, sunny with a high near 95 and lows around 59. That's your afternoon weather on Vacaville Fairfield Christian Talk Radio.
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7: Hello, listening friends. Would you like to hear an amazing fact? A 42-year-old South African surfer, Chris Burdish, has just accomplished what many thought was impossible. Burdish paddled a surfboard unassisted across the Atlantic Ocean. It took him 93 days to cover 4,600 miles and almost 2 million paddle strokes. And all of this was done while standing up. The epic journey took him from Morocco on the northwest coast of Africa, past the Canary Islands, across the Atlantic to English Harbor in Antigua in the Caribbean Sea. His custom-built board was about 20 foot in length and weighed 1,350 pounds. The board included a small cabin in the front that allowed Burdish to take shelter from the elements and a number of tech amenities, such as a water maker, a satellite phone, a radio, a MacBook, and a radar device to alert other ships to his